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0: You're in Tune to the North, 103.3, and your Folk Migrations, the Gated Community, wrapping up that set from just last year, and You Can't Lie. For that, Nancy Griffith with Nobody's Angel. Then we had Kathy Fink, Marcy Marxer, and Sam Gleaves with Sweet South Anna River. There was the Battlefield Band with Colonel McLean of Argonor. And Sarah Thompson started us off with Anthem. Hey, programming on the North 103.3 is supported by the Minnesota Composting Council. Resource Renew promotes composting of food scraps, including peels, pits, and coffee grounds and filters, helping return organic material to the soil. More information can be found online at love2compost.com. All right, let's jump back into the music with one of my favorite covers. And this is Greg Brown and his version of Moondance. You're only going to get this here on the North, 103.3, your Folk Migrations.
1: Thanks. I'd like to invite Gary Warden up now here to do one tune here for him.

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Thank you very much, Gary Ward. 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

0: The Great Lakes Odyssey. Changing time and space and climate. Richard Edwards, Great Lakes and Midwest anthropological archaeologist. Chris Lee, curator, director at Atomica Insectarium. Rodney Brown, folk singer, songwriter on the Great Lakes Odyssey.
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Kathy Barton and Dave Parra here on the North 103.3 and Granite Lake. Before that, a big one from last year, Alison Krauss and Union Station, Looks Like the End of the Road. Celatori before that with Pulse Cassette, and then Greg Brown and his version of Moondance started us off. A support for the North 103.3 comes from the Winnipeg Folk Festival, July 9th through the 12th at Birds Hill Provincial Park, featuring artists including Father John Misty and Lucy Dacus, along with a range of other folk and roots performers. More information can be found online at winnipegfolkfestival.ca. Let's jump back into the music now with some Martha Scanlon and Unbroken Wings. Music you're getting right here under Folk Migrations on the North 103.3.

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You're in Tune to the North 103.3, which is WDSE-FM Duluth, and also streaming online at thenorth1033.org. And it is a smidge after 8 in the p.m. You're listening to Folk Migrations. And what did we just hear there? Wrapped it up with Carolyn Carolyn Kurzow and Robert Almblade with St. Anthony's Fire. Before that, it was Charmer with Empire TV. Bruce Burnside before that with his version of Oh Susanna. And Martha Scanlon started us off with Unbroken Wings. This is Jeff Carmack hanging out with you. Got another hour before it's time for Tonic, the Funky Groove Show. Plenty of folk to get to before then. Got some Chris Delmhorst coming up. A little bit of Crooked Still. We're going to start things off, though, with Bruce Goldish and the Lullaby Waltz. Music you're only going to find here on The North 103.3 and your Folk Migrations.

We'll get June rolling on Northland Morning with a focus on poetry on MN Reads, a brand new Where's Art with Annie Dugan, a trip to the gardens with Tom Casper, and a night at the opera on a new Backtracks. That's how we'll start June

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You're in Tune to the North 103.3 and your Folk Migrations. Bruce Anfinson wrapping up that set with Last Cattle Drive. For that, Brian Bowers with Festival Love. Dick Wiseman before that with Five Banjo Moods. And then we had Crooked Still with Can't You Hear Me Calling. Chris Delmhorst with Something to Show. And we started it off with Bruce Goldish and Lullaby Waltz. All right. I'm going to jump back into your folk music. Got plenty more to go before we get to Tonic, the Funky Groove Show at the top of the hour. So let's start things off. Well, we got a little bit of Johnny Flynn coming up. Some Boulder Acoustic Society. We're going to start it off, though, with Great Lake Swimmers. And Wrong, Wrong, Wrong here on the North 103.3.

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0: Closing out this hour of Tonic the Funky Groove Show, that's Denver outfit Magic Beans with Hanky Panky from their 2018 self-released album Casino Cabaret. Before that was American publisher, musician, songwriter, and producer Tim Wissett, joined by the Caterpillars with their sample-heavy tune She Said Yes, their 2019 single on Kudzu Electric Records. We heard from electro house band 2 Da Groove, whose short tune Hell in Harlem was included on their 2009 album Blaxploitation, released on the Q Sheet Music label. And the Oscar Peterson Trio took us back to 1960 with the live recording of Autumn Leaves hidden in the Verve vaults until a 2026 release called At Baker's Keyboard Lounge, The Complete Recordings. Well, friends, that completes this round of Tonic the Funky Groove Show, but more awaits in our second hour. This is Michael B., and we come to you each week from KGOU in Norman, Oklahoma. 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Thanks so much for tuning in for our show, friends. 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

rocking your world with an instrumental blend of funk, groove, soul, disco, jazz, hip-hop, and more from the 1960s to the 2020s and from all over the globe. This is Michael B. with Tonic, the Funky Groove Show from KGOU in Norman, Oklahoma. Welcome back, friends, for another funky mix of hand-picked tunage selected with one goal in mind: to tickle your ear bones with upbeat, feel-good music. Thanks for tuning in. This hour began with music from Oklahoma's own Henna Rosso, a Tulsa-based funk operation dedicated to fighting food insecurity. Their tune, Hot Stuffing, was included on their 2019 vinyl record, Feed the Hungry, on the Horton Records label, an album I picked up during some early 2020s live shows of theirs in Norman. Up next, and to keep things more local, we're heading back to the 1970s with another Oklahoma musical icon, Jesse Ed Davis. A Native American session guitarist originally from Oklahoma City and part of the Kiowa tribe, Mr. Davis not only performed alongside Gary Lewis and Conway Twitty, his resume of session recordings included Albert King and B.B. King, John Lennon, Harry Nilsson, Gene Clark, and Rod Stewart. You can also hear him on Bob Dylan's Watching the River Flow and Jackson Browne's Doctor My Eyes. And as we're about to hear, he was one funky cat, too. Hold on for this one, folks. From his 1973 album, Keep Me Coming, it's Jesse Ed Davis with 6-Minute Boogaloo. Yowzas!

Rolling in with new music for 2026, that's Birch Bay, Washington-based funky post-bop modal soul outfit, Skies of Venus. Originally a one-man show, but now a full band, who released a host of new self-published singles in the spring, like that lively tune, El Fresca. Before that was Exit 9, a group of nine young musicians between the ages of 16 and 20 at the time, whose tune MFB was included on their Lonely Only 1975 album, Straight Up, on the Brunswick Records Corporation label. And Jesse Ed Davis, one of Oklahoma's own, started that set with 6 Minute Boogaloo from his 1973 epic LP, Keep Me Coming. Well, the funky hits keep coming as Tonic the Funky Groove Show continues. This is Michael B. with a new artist for the program, Mr. Rebound, the brainchild of seasoned drummer and multi-instrumentalist Joey Campanella. In his own words, Mr. Rebound draws inspiration from the organ trios of Jimmy Smith and the sparse, shimmery grooves of Krungbin, and creates late-night party anthems that move seamlessly between bedside speakers and being blasted out of your car while cruising down the strip. See what you think of that descriptor as Mr. Rebound takes it from here with his 2023 single, Rebound Theme.

from 1970 but re-released for a 2026 audience by Minneapolis-based Secret Stash Records, that's Gregory Washington with Pamela L'Amour, the B-side to his single Tea and Understanding, originally released on Brainstorm Records. Heading to the top of that set was Mr. Rebound with his 2023 single Rebound Theme, released on Color Red Records, followed by Italian jazz funk and Latin jazz composer, producer, and DJ Mistura Pura with Blue Bus, the title track from his 2020 Ubiquity Records LP. Speaking of Latin music, Pucho and his Latin soul brothers transferred us from Blue Bus to Friendship Train, their tune from their 1970 prestige record, Jungle Fire. And Richmond, Virginia-based jazz quintet Butcher Brown stopped in with their 2020 tune, Cabbage DFC, from their Concord Jazz LP, Hashtag King Butch. It's Michael B. on Tonic, the Funky Groove Show, and we get a double dose of groove for the next tune, which kicks off our final set for today's show. Back in 1968, organ great Richard Groove Holmes released his World Pacific Jazz album, Welcome Home, which is going to help take us home from here. With a lengthy organ groover pulled from the original vinyl, it's Groove Holmes with Groovin' Time. Oh yeah!

With some laid-back, bluesy grooves, that's comedian Rudy Ray Moore and the Soul Rebellion Orchestra with Ghetto Expressions from their soundtrack to the 1975 film Rudy Ray Moore is Dolomite, a classic comedic black action film that is not to be missed, just maybe without the kiddies around. And Richard Groove Holmes started that final set with Groovin' Time from his 1968 vinyl record Welcome Home on the World Pacific Jazz label. Well, friends, this is Michael B. with Tonic the Funky Groove Show, and the one thing that's not our friend is time, and we're just about out of it. But I've got one more tune headed your way in a few to help us exit the episode. This weekly original program comes to you from KGOU in Norman, Oklahoma. 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Thanks in advance for checking that out. And thanks especially for tuning in, friends. It's always a complete joy to mine out these funky and often hard-to-find tunes just for you, and I so appreciate your tuning in and turning it up. Your presence makes it all worthwhile. We've got one more tune in the hopper, an Afrobeat band I haven't played here in ages, and I don't even have a good reason for it. Here to pick up the tempo and help get you home, it's the Anti-Ballas Afrobeat Orchestra, or simply Anti-Ballas for short, with Filibuster Triple X from their 2007 album Security, released on the Anti label. Thanks again. Let's do it again next week.

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My name is John, and you are listening to this week's edition of Just Saturday Night. Just Saturday Night is a free-form format where we're free to go in pretty much any direction we'd like, and we're on every Saturday night from 11 p.m. through the midnight hour. Tonight I'm starting things off on an ambient vibe here. This is Biosphere from their 2001 release Substrata 2 with a track called Hyperborea. And stay tuned for some Boards of Canada coming up after that right here on The North.

0: vision.
1: Clears them out and scream. 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In my vision, I was on the veranda of a vast estate, a palazzo of some fantastic proportions.

my vision, I was on the veranda of a vast estate, colossal of some fantastic proportion. Mind revealing itself to the sun.

That track was called Reach for the Dead from the band Boards of Canada, which was featured on their 2013 LP Tomorrow's Harvest. Before that, Biosphere from the Substrata 2 LP, and that track was Hyperborea. I hope everyone is having a good Saturday night out there in the Twin Ports and beyond, wherever you might be. It might be too early to say, and I don't want to jinx us, but summer does seem to be arriving in fits and starts. Looks like 65 degrees tomorrow, partly sunny, and chances of precipitation are rated at about 10%. Back into the music, this is 23 Skidoo on WDSE 103.3 FM.

That was the great underground electronica and dance band Chick Chick Chick with a song called Jamie, My Intentions Are Bass from the 2010 LP Strange Weather, Isn't It? Prior to that, IY, a track from 23 Skidoo that was taken from their 1982 release Seven Songs. You're listening to Just Saturday Night on the North, and so I've got a song here which is a classic in techno and house music. Going back to the summer of 1999, this is the band Underworld, and the track is King of Snake, right here on 103.3 FM, The North.

0: make really dangerous song. It's really popular. At midnight, everybody dancing on street here. Everyone with same identity. Down there, Saki's really strong, like a vodka. Really dangerous song. Everyone get a roll up newspaper, set it on fire, and put it in between snake fighting life. Strong food and strong drink at midnight.
1: Was Shudder, King of Snake from Underworld, taken from 1999's Boku Fish LP. You are tuned to the North, and this is Just Saturday Night. I'm basically doing an ambient electronica show this evening for the most part. This is a track I've played a few times before over the years, but I can't help giving it another spin because it's so sublime. This is Extol from Aphex Twin on 103.3 FM.

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2: 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Aphex Twin doing Extol before that from their LP Selected Ambient Works 85 through 92. And dropping right back into the music here on Just Saturday Night, this is from the band Retros, and it's called Red Rum of Eve, 103.3 FM, The North.

0: All right, ladies and gentlemen, that concludes this week's edition of Just Saturday Night here on the North. I took a hard right turn there at the end, but that was Van Halen from Women and Children First with Loss of Control. Before that, Talking Heads and Burning Down the House, Missing Persons with Destination Unknown, and Retros there at the beginning of that set with a track called Red Rum of Eve. We'll see you next Saturday night at 11 p.m. for another episode of Just Saturday Night. 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

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Gotta beat the one last week. Let's get a record. If you're trying to be a go-getter, you gotta go and get it.

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Housing shot up, looking for a soft land. Dorothy comes to, couldn't give a damn. 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So if you got the heart and a pair of good boots, meet me at the food court by Forever 21. It's a hurricane.

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0: I have been searching online and everywhere I can think of to find the meaning of a saying that I learned in a little one-room country schoolhouse in rural Montana when I was about 8 years old.
1: We had a term. 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

plane. I know it all seems confusing, but another day, but right now we just gotta focus on getting gone. Don't ask some questions, just Daisy run, go!

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0: This song came to Joshua Ray Walker right after he got a devastating health update.
1: 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And I wrote Ain't Dead Yet.
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2: Runny nose, watery eyes, sneezing. 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
4: About 50% of us, so about 3.2 billion people globally, will have an allergy to at least one thing by 2040.
2: A medical anthropologist describes how changes to both our diet and our environment may be rewiring our immune systems.
3: That includes our compulsion to scrub ourselves clean.
5: I became interested in the degree to which that cleaning might be affecting the microbiome on the skin.
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0: Your immune system is your body's primary defense. It's amazingly good at identifying and destroying foreign invaders. But sometimes it makes mistakes. And these days, our immune systems are making mistakes more often.
1: Allergies, they're getting more prevalent. So you're seeing the rates of things like asthma, hay fever, eczema, and food allergy rise globally. But they're also getting more severe.
0: So why does the immune system rear up against pollen or animal fur? And why is the prevalence of allergies on the rise? This is Big Picture Science, and I'm Seth Shostak.
2: I'm Molly Bentley. In this episode, why food, skin, and respiratory allergies are becoming more common and what we might do about it. Grab some tissues, because this episode is Allergy Reason.
0: The world can be a messy place. Invisible airborne invaders lurk everywhere. Even on a beautiful day, the air could be laced with things like automobile exhaust, dust, and pollen.
3: Hello.
4: How's it going?
3: Good, how are you? Let's go maybe just under these trees over here, if that's okay.
2: And your skin, the largest organ in the body, bravely confronts it all. But as our assistant producer Brian Edwards learned, we might want to resist our urge to scrub it down at the end of the day, because our skin's microbiome is one of our immune system's first lines of defense.
3: I'm James Hamblin. I am a preventive medicine physician and a lecturer in public health at Yale.
2: Dr. Hamblin is the author of Clean, The New Science of Skin. Brian met him in Brooklyn.
3: So we are sitting in Prospect Park right now. It's very beautiful, but I will admit it's a little hot out. I'm a little sweaty. After I head home, I think like many people, I might think to hop in the shower, but I have a feeling with what we're going to talk about today that you might say, maybe not, maybe I shouldn't run home and jump in.
5: I am reluctant to give anyone specific advice on this because it's a very personal issue, but there's certainly room to be a lot more minimalistic than is the norm for many people.
3: You wrote a book on the subject of being clean. What prompted you to write this?
5: Well, I have an interest in the skin microbiome and in preventive medicine generally. And one of the things that most people feel is necessary to do every day is to clean themselves. And I became interested in the degree to which that cleaning might be affecting the microbiome on the skin.
3: Are you still continuing the regimen of, you know, showering irregularly or, you know, only sparingly, essentially, as you laid out in the book?
5: There are headlines out there that say that I have not showered for 7 years, and that's just not true. There was a period where I went with absolutely nothing, but I've tried kind of every permutation of, you know, showering less frequently, using fewer products, and I'm off of deodorant mostly, and then I shower only with water, and I wash my hands. I never stopped washing my hands, and I wrote a short article in The Atlantic about it, and the feedback I got was so polarized and intense. You know, some people telling me, I've been doing this my whole life, and I can't tell my own kids because I think they'd disown me. And other people saying that I should lose my medical license for even suggesting that people not shower every day. So I understood there was something more to this than just microbes on the skin. And I wanted to take a deeper dive into all of the factors that make us want to or feel the need to clean ourselves beyond what is recommended for basic prevention of transmission of infectious diseases.
3: Maybe talk a little bit about, you know, specifically here in the U.S., the role that whatever we want to call it, big soap, big clean, whatever it is, kind of played in shaping, you know, what we think about as cleanliness.
5: I was fascinated to learn the degree to which soap marketing had shaped the beliefs of the American public as far as what we consider to be necessary for health. And that's a very long story that begins with the Industrial Revolution and has played out ever since then in a sort of arms race of expense and frivolity and additional products that are largely drawn from the soap industry on how to sell what is essentially the same product in hundreds, if not thousands, of different ways. In the process, there arose many other products to sort of counteract these adverse effects, and the main one being just that soap's function is to remove oils from your skin. So when you use a harsh soap, or when you use a lot of soap, or when you take long hot showers every day, your skin will get dry, and people reasonably benefit from products to counteract that. And same thing with your hair, with shampoo and conditioner.
3: You do lay out, though, that money issues aside, the science shows that maybe there are some issues with washing off those oils and the different microbes that are on your body. So can you just talk to me a little bit about that?
5: Sure. You know, for a long time, we didn't understand how vast the microbiome was in our gut, and that's gotten a lot of attention. And the skin microbiome is significantly smaller, but we're still covered in microbes, especially in, you know, the oilier areas of your body. You're never free of those. They're always there. And the microbes on your skin, if they are in a healthy place of equilibrium, I guess, the theory goes that they're playing a role in the functioning of the skin. They're almost like another layer of the skin, and that when we upset that microbiome, we can see, you know, irritation, inflammation, dryness. That is the theory. I think the fundamentally interesting thing is that most people would think anything that came off of you is, I don't know, bad or shameful or needs to be gotten rid of, and that is a real problem.
3: Well, thank you so much, James, for taking the time to sit with me in the park. I very much appreciate it.
5: Oh, thank you. It's been a pleasure.
4: Hi, I'm Teresa McPhail. I'm a medical anthropologist and a professor of science and technology studies, and the author of the book Allergic, Our Irritated Bodies in a Changing World.
2: We spoke with James Hamblin, and he writes that our skin is better off if we do less showering. And he stopped showering for a long, inordinate period of time. Is he on the right track?
4: Yes. I mean, I would say yes. I don't know about inordinate amount of time, James. maybe that's overkill. But I, too, have stopped showering every day, simply because I'm trying to make better decisions for all of those bacteria and viruses and funguses on my skin. So they need to be left alone. Like if you're constantly stripping them. And in fact, a researcher at Northwestern found that if you remove the skin microbiome of mice and then introduce an allergen, they are much more likely to develop eczema. So if you're stripping the natural bacteria off of your skin and then you're adding other things, like look, think about the things you put on your skin this morning. What did you use? Did you wash your face? What kind of soap was it? You patted your face with a towel. What did you wash that towel with that's leaving residue on your skin? Then you put on lotion probably, right? Like think of all the things you're introducing into your immune system and you've just stripped it of all of the things that it's used to.
2: Really challenges the definition of what an animal is. So
4: right.
2: Humans are animals, but we have more microbes, I think microbes in us,
4: yes,
2: and on us than we do human cells.
4: That's correct.
2: I mean, we are not separate from the microbiome. We are the microbiome.
4: Right.
0: Well, maybe I should experiment with not taking showers. It sounds like the critters that make up the skin's microbiome are essential to our health.
2: Seth, do the rest of us get to weigh in whether or not you continue to shower?
0: Well, I don't think you would be so brazen as to tell me if I needed a shower, but maybe. But, you know, even beyond the unwanted drying of my skin, could there be other adverse consequences to scrubbing that microbiome away? Well, our compulsion for cleanliness, that's been identified as one of the things contributing to the increased prevalence of allergies.
2: Currently, the fraction of the public that has skin, food, or respiratory allergies is a little more than one-third, but that fraction is changing.
4: About 50% of us, so about 3.2 billion people globally, will have an allergy to at least one thing by 2040.
0: We'll hear more about what's going on and what factors might be triggering a rise in cases of itchy skin and watery eyes. But first, what happens with the immune system when an allergy strikes? After all, the immune system has evolved over hundreds of thousands of years. So what's it doing misidentifying otherwise benign substances, like pollen or peanuts, as harmful invaders?
4: There are actually two parts of the immune system working side by side. And the first one is called the innate immune system, and that's online from birth.

0: and between lymph nodes.
1: Think of T cells as passport control officers, checking the credentials of every cell they encounter and drawing on past interactions to identify nasty foreign invaders.
2: And when they spot something, they have to make a decision. They either tolerate that thing, so a good example of this is food. We eat a lot of food, and it gets broken down, and trace amounts of it get into the bloodstream, and your T cell will see that and go, ah, that's fine to be here. And other things, like the coronavirus, will get into your bloodstream, and your cells go, no. Absolutely not. So what a T cell will do is take a snapshot of that thing, and then carry that snapshot to a class of cells called B cells. And B cells are responsible for forming all those nice antibodies that circulate throughout your system that remember the things that your T cells have come into contact with. So they are the memory of your immune system, basically.
1: And those antibodies with the impressive memories are an alphabet soup of names: IgS, IgA, IgD, IgE, IgG, IgM.
2: So the antibodies are like the bouncers of your immune system. So they are at various entrances. So your immune system is basically anywhere that you come into contact with the world. So in your skin, in your digestive tract, in your nasal and respiratory tract, even in your urinary tract. Like, there's a lot more immune cells in those places because they're coming into contact with things. And so those bouncers are unique in the sense that every single bouncer is made specifically for that particular perpetrator.
0: So when you're feeling crummy with the flu, you might cheer yourself up by imagining your immune system making quick work of foreign invaders. But mistakes do happen. Sometimes the immune system identifies a harmless substance as a threat.
1: After all, allergens like pollen, animal fur, and peanuts are not intrinsically harmful. They're not pathogenic bacteria or viruses. Yet the immune systems of allergic individuals act as if they are.
2: This is the really interesting thing, because it does differ, but not by that much. It's basically alerting the B cells to produce a particular type of antibody. So we have five different types of antibodies that are all doing different things in the immune system. And we honestly don't know that much about all of their functions, but we do know that the IgE antibody is the one that is affecting the immune system with allergies. So it's the one that's imprinted on the allergens. And we do know there's this interesting fact that people who are more prone to allergies, they're called atopic. And basically what that means is they usually have more IgE, so their body, their B cells produce a greater quantity just on a normal basis, so they'll have more IgE circulating anyway. But also their mast cells, so the mast cells are like the first responders of the immune system. When it turns on, they're usually the conductors of that experience, that event. And so what will happen is the IgE will bind to mast cells and turn on histamine production. In atopic people, there's actually more receptors on the mast cells for IgE. So if you like, they're predisposed to this kind of response. But obviously this response wasn't originally designed, if you like, for that response. It's obviously was there for something else. And so the IgE is now imprinting onto things that are otherwise harmless, like dust mites or pollen, because either it lacks the thing that it used to be there for, or it's just gotten confused by the multitude of things it's coming into contact with today. And we don't really understand why.
0: What might confuse it? Well, here's one clue.
2: Since World War II, there are now 85,000 chemicals on the EPA's Toxic Controlled Substances Act watch list. And those would all, most of them, would be new to our immune systems. And so I think that's what it's like to be the immune system. It's overwhelmed and it's cautious. We are not creating a world that our immune systems feel comfortable in. Our immune systems are irritated.
1: We'll hear about other ways our environment has changed. But first, here's more about how allergic reactions differ from other immune responses. When a body encounters an allergen, those special allergy cells, mast cells, trigger something familiar to all you allergy sufferers, the production of histamine. But that in itself is not the problem.
3: Would you have the trigger of histamine if it were a virus or a bacteria or the immune system were functioning? I want to say normally, I want to use that carefully.

0: Is it the triggering of the histamine, which is unique to allergens, that causes the problem?
1: No, because you will get mast cells will trigger. So a mast cell, which is one of the oldest parts of the immune system. So we think that mast cells are up to 500 million years old. And what they will do is if they are stressed or damaged, they will send out histamine. And histamine does a whole bunch of things in the body. It creates mucus. So that's why you get stuffy. It can lead to a runny nose. It swells your tissues. So you get swelling at the site of, like, say, mosquito bites, that kind of thing. You'll get itching and hives sometimes. It also can constrict the muscles around your lungs. So, for instance, in asthma, histamine is really making it more difficult to breathe. So that's why people have asthmatic attacks. And then in full-on anaphylaxis, so for food allergy or if you have a drug allergy or an allergy to bee venom, then the histamine will open your blood vessels, dilate them, and it crashes your blood pressure. And so it can send people into a cardiac event. So all of that is going on at the same time. It's the scale of the event. So for most of us, you're stopping at mucus or you're stopping at itchy eyes. And for, unfortunately, the more you move up the severity scale, then, you know, if you have a severe allergy to peanuts, say, you're ending up in the ER with a full-on anaphylactic event.
0: I see. So the response can be individualized, and it's not the release of histamine per se, because
1: right.
0: Histamine has other functions in the body. So it seems to be clear about the point at which things go haywire is that the immune system is producing an exaggerated response to an otherwise harmless cell.
1: Correct.
0: That's the moment where you go down the route of allergies
1: right.
0: instead of normal or well-functioning immune system. Well, it is still a well-functioning
1: immune system.
0: It is still.
1: That's the irony, is that people who have allergies actually have very robust immune systems. They're just triggering with the wrong substances.

0: Why are our immune systems being activated by the wrong substances? Dr. McPhail was determined to find out after a doctor's diagnosis of her sudden onset of respiratory problems a few years ago left her in disbelief.
1: And here's a professional who spent 30 years looking in people's nasal cavities telling me, no, you're definitely having allergies. And I started talking about this with friends, and I realized how many of us have allergies and never talk about it.
2: Well, we're talking about it. More on why our immune systems are going rogue next. It's Allergy Reason on Big Picture Science.

0: Chicago, Memphis, Texas, Detroit, Piedmont, Delta, Barrel House, and Swamp. Not to mention good old R&B. That's right, there are over 30 genres of the blues, and we play them all. Tune in to Saturday Afternoon Blues every Saturday from noon to 3 p.m. It's handcrafted radio just for you. 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
1: Maybe right now you're enduring bouts of sneezing and itchy eyes, and if so, you've got a lot of company. The number of allergy sufferers is increasing, but medical anthropologist Teresa McPhail says we haven't always contended with allergies. How they affect us and how that is changing is what she addresses in her book, Allergic, Our Irritated Bodies in a Changing World.
2: I was on a mission to figure out when allergies first began and whether or not we've always had them. And the answer is we've always had anaphylaxis. So there's evidence even 5,000 years ago that people were occasionally succumbing to something like a wasp sting, but or a poisonous snake bite. But the things we think of as allergies, so hay fever, skin problems, food allergies, they didn't exist until about 200 years ago. More or less, around the start of the Industrial Revolution. And so from that time period, it's almost like you can predict the ways in which people are going to start suffering. It starts with hay fever and asthma, and then it moves into skin allergy and food allergy. And you can see this happening in real time in places like India, just got through with this massive spike in asthma rates. Their asthma rates have started to level off, and they've just started their skin and food allergy, and the same with China. So when you move masses of people into a new socioeconomic class, which is what industrialization does, which is great, it has this accidental effect of producing a more allergenic population.
3: Some people may find it surprising that, for example, eczema is included under the umbrella of allergies. And you said asthma, which is, I thought, related to allergies, but not exactly an allergy. So I wonder if you could tell us what all is included under this umbrella of allergy and what do they all have in common?
2: They all have in common the immune response. So basically, it's the immune system involvement in the condition. So when I went to the National Institutes of Health, what the experts would tell me is that all of these things use the same mechanisms. So they're comfortable calling things like eczema and asthma allergenic diseases because mostly they are. You can get asthma that's triggered by exercise. So that's not an allergy-related asthma, but it's still turning on the exact same system as someone whose asthma is triggered by pollen. So in large part, some people want to keep it separate for various reasons, but more and more people are starting to think of these things as a class of disorders that all have the same biological pathways. And so it behooves us to study them all together rather than separately, since what we really need to understand is that immune function.
3: What is the evidence that they are proliferating, and are they doing so at the same rate? And is there one allergy that is sort of out in front?
2: The evidence that we have, so it's really hard to get good data. Most of the data that we have is self-reported, which is tricky for obvious reasons. It's asking people to understand, perhaps without going to see a physician, to confirm that they have something. But the way we know that it's a real incident is things like clinician diagnostic codes. So that increased. ER visits. So if you just look at the number of people showing up in the ER for asthma events and for food allergy events, you can see a clear rise. And things like prescriptions. So you can kind of look and see how many people are buying Zyrtec and then predict how many people are more people are suffering. So there are these things that are more concrete that we can look at that kind of try to get away from self-reporting, since that can be a lot trickier. Asking if someone has a food allergy isn't necessarily going to actually capture everyone, and it also depends on who's going to see the doctor. So even diagnostic data isn't, we think there it probably is a bigger problem because you might be living in the middle of nowhere and never go to a doctor, but be struggling. So the guesstimates are the best things that we have.
3: And the converse, that you might be more aware of allergies, see that your friend is on some allergy medicine, so then you go to the doctor and you say, I've been having this
2: right.
3: problem, and then you would get on medicine too. So it might be also people are reporting it more.
2: It's both. I mean, it's the initial thing is reporting more, but then once, like right now, for instance, if you see rates go up now, we've done a pretty good job with awareness. So at this point, if you see things go up, that's a true increase, since we are at a point where we're pretty saturated. I would suggest it would be very hard for us to go out into the street and find someone who hasn't heard of allergy.
3: One of the things that's interesting about your book, many things, partly it just brings the whole subject of allergy to the fore, is that you say that even if an allergic response is not life-threatening, we can spend an inordinate amount of time dealing with allergies. I wonder if you could describe how allergies are actually a burden for millions of people.
2: Yeah, absolutely. I mean, that's one of the things that I learned from talking to so many people who have an allergy, is that it really impacts their lives. So it doesn't matter if it's mild, moderate, severe, it's impacting someone's life at every stage. So even people with mild hay fever, say, which we would probably poo-poo the most as a society, they are struggling to sleep at night during the worst of the pollen months. I mean, everyone's struggling right now. The pollen is just out of control in most places. And so they're not sleeping at night, which of course has knock-on effects, right? You're fatigued. You're not feeling your best. You're having difficulty breathing. I mean, anybody who's had a stuffy nose understands what that's like. It's not a pleasant experience. And the thing about allergy sufferers is that they have just learned to adapt to a lower quality of life.
3: To just feeling crummy
2: yeah.
3: instead of good or
2: that's
3: not
2: their normal.
3: So good. Yeah.
2: Right. And that is a harsh truth. For people like eczema, I mean, that is one of the worst ones for quality of life, because your skin touches everything. And so their skin is itchy. They have uncontrollable urges to scratch. It looks inflamed. So, you know, if it's on the hands or face or something they can't cover, it's obvious and people stare at them. So there's a social consciousness there that the other allergies kind of don't have to deal with. They also don't sleep very well. It's just a struggle. And of course, for food allergies, the main struggle is anxiety. So, you know, for most of us, I can go to a coffee shop, get a muffin, and I'm not racked with uncertainty about what's in that muffin.
3: Are there nuts in it?
2: Yes. Right. And for those people who have food allergies, they're constantly worried if they're not preparing the food themselves, whether or not they're going to get an accidental exposure. And that can make the whole world seem like a hazardous zone. And in a way, those of us without food allergies really struggle to perceive the world like that. But researchers have found that especially parents of those with severe food allergies, their stress levels are equal to someone who just had a major heart attack. So it is quite stressful to have an allergy or to have a family member with a severe allergy.
3: You have found in your reporting that allergic reactions are a blend of our genes and also the environment. And the environment is changing, and we'll get to that. But I wonder if you could give us an overview of what the role of genes are in allergies. And can we really inherit our grandparents' hay fever?
2: Yes, but not directly. The interesting thing is you will inherit the atopy I was talking about. So there are genetic components that drive how many antibodies you produce, or that type of thing. And we think there are about 141 gene segments that correlate roughly to the people who have atopy. And so we know that they're involved, but that's quite a lot of segments. And it's because there's so many different pathways that can drive an allergic response. One of the researchers explained to me that there are 30,000 different ways to trigger an allergic response. And the reason is, think of it as your PIN code. So it's 4 digits, but you have 10 digits to input. And so that's thousands of combinations. That's exactly our immune responses. So I could have a shellfish allergy, and you can have a shellfish allergy. But the way that unfolds will be incredibly unique, and it will not affect us in the exact same way.
3: So, interesting that you use that example, because I do have a shellfish intolerance, and it came up just 2 years ago, suddenly.
2: Right.
3: And then I had it tested, and thank goodness it's not an allergy, but I can't eat shrimp without getting very sick. Yeah.
2: Well, we are seeing more and more onset of allergies as adults. So it used to be the case, like, say, 30 years ago, they would tell you, well, if you didn't have this allergy as a kid, you're good. You're for life. And what we're seeing now is that people are developing true allergies. In your case, maybe not, but other people really will be showing up with hay fever they've never had, with suddenly having a problem with asthma, suddenly having an eczematic rash that they never had as a kid, or food allergies that they didn't have as a kid. So there's more and more adult onset. And that is a puzzle, because this really is a newer trend that we haven't seen before, that they're not really sure why. Because you can grow out of an allergy, but
3: you can grow into one.
2: You can apparently grow into one. Yeah.
3: Coming back to the genes. So if you inherit production of certain antibodies, does that mean that when your body is overreacting to an otherwise harmless substance, does it go back to your genes? Is that why it's doing that?
2: Well, it's tricky, because it simply means that you inherited the type of immune system that is prone to developing an allergy. But one of the questions that most researchers have is why we tend to conserve genes that are helpful. And so the question is, why would we have conserved a gene or whole segment of genes that produces an anaphylactic response?
3: Like, it would
2: what
3: seem
2: on earth?
3: Quite maladaptive.
2: Yeah.
3: Or not even that, or just to get hay fever,
2: right,
3: when you're out in the fields or something.
2: Right.
3: Yes. What is the evolutionary explanation?
2: They think that the reason we have conserved some of these genetic segments is that it used to be helpful, in the sense of, like, if you think back to, you know, perhaps hundreds of thousands of years ago when we were first evolving. Because all mammals have similar immune systems. So what was in the environment that humans would have needed something like an anaphylactic response to deal with? And some of the thinking has been, well, insects, so venomous insects and venomous snakes, reptiles, and things like sea anemones and things in the ocean that would sting you. And the theory is that your immune system would have to alert you to A, get the heck out of there, and to B, slow down the circulation of that toxin in your blood. And what they found using mice models, and of course we're not mice, but what they found is if you knock out the gene for IgE, so that class of antibodies that drives the allergic response, if you knock it out, mice are much more likely to succumb to an anaphylactic event in response to a toxin from a normal common asp that was in the Mediterranean in the Fertile Crescent. So it's possible that in the past, that immune system component would have potentially, if you're lying flat on the ground and you have anaphylaxis, it's slowing the circulation. So your body might have time, so to speak, to deal with the toxin while your blood pressure is depressed. So they did find that the mice who didn't have that capacity died much more frequently than the mice that did.
3: Does that explain, though, the reaction to things like pollen and cat fur, or is that a secondary effect?
2: Secondary effect. And it's rather like a few people would describe it as if, you know, when you leave a 3-year-old alone in a room with nothing to do, you know what happens.
3: They will find something. Yeah.
2: You come back, there's marker on your wall. The same thing for...
3: That's on you for leaving the markers in the room, though.
2: It is. But the thing about IgE is that if it's circulating in your body, like if there's a component of the immune system that no longer has, like, I don't know about you, but the last time I was bitten by a venomous snake was never. And so if we don't have the same things in the environment, that component of the immune system that might have also been there for parasites, so we used to always, you know, most of us had worms or some sort of parasite in us, and that immune system also responds to that. And so it's like if it doesn't have anything to do, it's going to find something to do. And what it's found to do is pollen.

0: Up next, Teresa McPhail addresses what we're itching to know. If the number of people diagnosed with allergies is steadily increasing, what exactly is contributing to the rise? Well, find out how our diets and changes to the environment are giving our immune systems a workout.
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1: The North Navigates Americana.
2: We began this episode with the account of two medical professionals who, to protect their microbiomes, have significantly cut down on showering. One even went 5 years without a shower. While medical anthropologist Teresa McPhail didn't go that far, she says that our overly antiseptic, germicidal behavior may be one of the factors driving the rise in allergy cases. Now she explains some others and also gives a fuller account of the hygiene hypothesis.
3: It's been partially discredited, I should just say that at the start, but it's obviously also partially true. So in the 1970s, a British researcher was doing a meta-study. So he was looking at a lot of studies on, I believe, asthma patients. And he was trying to, you know, he's an epidemiologist, he's trying to find patterns. And one of the things he discovered is that your risk of something like asthma went up if you were in a smaller family. So if you were in a family with a lot of siblings and you were the youngest, you had a much lower risk of having asthma. And so he posited what could possibly be protecting these younger children in families of three or four.
4: Siblings.
3: That's what he thought. Yes, the older siblings would be bringing home all the germs, and these younger siblings would be getting more infections, and that something about that was protective for allergic disease. And you do find there's something called the farmhouse effect. So the key studies were done in Switzerland and Germany on rural farms. And what they found is if children were born on the farm and carried in and out of a barn, but the key component is the barn had to have animals. So it didn't matter what kind of animals, though, pigs, cows, chickens, what have you, it just had to have livestock. There was something protective about being carried in and out of that barn under the age of three. So you had to be exposed at a very young age. And then the rates of allergenic disease in that population is incredibly low. And so they thought there's something magical about farmhouse dust. But the interesting thing is we don't know what it is. Is it the mixture of bacteria that so they're getting exposed to more bacteria? Is it the combination of bacteria and dander, so the animal dander that's also in the barn? So that is suggesting that there's some protective effect. But if that were true, you would expect to see lower rates of asthma in farmers, and you don't.
4: And animals, nearly all of our infectious diseases come from animals. They're all zoonotic diseases.
3: Right.
4: So these young children may be exposed to all sorts of bacteria and viruses. They might be getting sick, but their immune systems are also getting a workout.
3: Right. And so that's the old friends hypothesis. So that's the updated version of the hygiene hypothesis.
4: So we have the hygiene hypothesis, the barn hypothesis.
3: Yes.
4: Okay, and the old friends hypothesis.
3: The old friends hypothesis is related to the microbiome. So it's the idea that there are certain bacteria, viruses, and fungus in our environment that are friendly and commensal. So they like help us in some way. And they make up the microbiome on our skin, in our nasal cavity, and in our stomach. And so if you don't get the exposure to the right good bacteria, then your immune system doesn't learn its surroundings. It doesn't get trained in the proper way. And then it's more prone to latching on to something that it is otherwise should not be triggering it. And so what they found looking at researchers at the University of Chicago have found that if you look at the gut microbiome of two sets of infants, one with milk allergy and one without, that their gut microbiomes look incredibly different.
4: You said that the immune system needs to be trained by a certain age, and you presented the age of three.
3: Yes.
4: Is that about the time when the gate comes down? It's sort of like teaching a child a foreign language. I think that's age 7 or so, and then it's harder after that.
3: Right.
4: So after the age of 3 or so, it becomes a little bit more difficult.
3: That's correct.
4: To train the immune system.
3: Yeah. And once you, it's almost like you're priming it in a certain way, and it's kind of learning. It has to learn how to exist in its environment. And unfortunately, I mean, to go back to the evolution, our immune system is very old and things are changing very fast. And so you've got kind of a mismatch there. It has been trained on a certain set of bacteria and viruses, and now that has completely shifted. And so one of the theories is that our immune systems just haven't kept up with that change.
4: Let's not forget worms. I think that I will go to bed tonight thinking about the worms that once used to be in my ancestors. Okay, but this would seem very intuitive to people. This makes a lot of sense. However, you said that the hygiene hypothesis has been either
3: partially discredited.
4: Why? That seems to make a lot of sense.
3: Because it can't possibly be the only answer, because you will see, like I said, there in farming communities have the exact same amount of allergies in the developing worlds now. And you go to a place like Uganda. So Uganda has still larger families. So a lot of people still having multiple children, like 4 or 5 children. They're still living in farming communities. So you would expect that if you went out to a rural farming village in Uganda, nobody would have allergies. And what they're finding is not only do they have the exact same amount of sensitization, they're starting to show signs of more respiratory allergies. So there's some other component at play that can't just be explained by that protective effect of having older siblings and being in the countryside.
4: So maybe it hasn't been partially discredited so much as it's not the sole.
3: Right.
4: It's one of the factors. Now, you talked about the gut microbiome and how that may be changing, but that is also changing because of our diet.
3: Correct.
4: And how has our diet changed?
3: The gut microbiome is interesting because it proves two things. So antibiotic use skyrocketed after World War II. I mean, that's when they were introduced. And so that dramatically changes our microbiomes. So if you look at children who have been given multiple doses of antibiotics by the age of 2, their gut microbiomes are incredibly different than infants who have not had more than, say, 1 dose of antibiotics. So that's one thing that's changed. But then the diet has changed. So if you think about it, 5,000 years ago, we were eating completely differently. We were eating different foods, that's A, and we were growing them and manufacturing them differently, right? So we have modern manufacturing where I have all these additives. And so we're changing the food, not just for us, but we're also feeding all of those bacteria in our guts. And they don't like, some of them love the fat and sugar. Some of them are feasting and they are getting out of control. But we're accidentally starving perhaps some of the good bacteria that are helping maintain that balance because they're not getting fiber. 90% of Americans don't eat enough fiber. And that's fruits, vegetables, whole foods, basically. And so if your microbiome isn't getting all the ingredients to be balanced, you're going to see a changing of the type and makeup of that gut microbiome.
4: When you talk about environmental factors that are contributing to the rise of allergies, you mentioned all of this seems to have started with the rise of the Industrial Revolution. So environmental pollution would be a factor. What about climate change?
3: Climate change is really messing with respiratory allergies.
4: How
3: primarily.
4: So
3: obviously things are getting warmer. And especially here in the northern hemisphere, growing seasons are getting longer. And so you're getting pollen for an extended amount of time. And then there's no killing frost in the winter. So you've got pollen for longer, but you've also got more pollen because we're pumping out more carbon dioxide. And plants love it. Some plants are just thriving. So plants like ragweed, like unfortunately a lot of us have ragweed allergy. Ragweed loves CO2. It can't get enough of it. The other problem is with wetter weather. And so you're having more flooding and that's creating more mold spores. So we're starting to see a lot more mold allergy.
4: Well, Teresa, I wonder if you could give us an overview of allergy treatments and where they're headed. And if diet is a problem, could we change our diets and would that improve our allergy symptoms? So that's the kind of at-home treatment.
3: Right.
4: But the at-home treatment versus the big picture medical treatments.
3: I think most people would be surprised to learn that treatments really haven't changed over the past 100, 200 years. So the main things that we do are try to stop the histamine from happening, the chain reaction of histamine. So you have antihistamines, which are exactly what they sound like. They're just trying to disrupt that histamine production. You have steroids. So the other option for asthma and for skin is you tamp down that immune response. Steroids are a blunt force tool. So they just turn off the immune system a little bit. And that's good in the sense of less allergies, but it's bad in the sense of more secondary infections and other issues. And so we don't love to use them and we don't love to use them long term. But there are some new biologic drugs coming on the market now for things like eczema and asthma, which basically are more of a precision tool. So they're not turning off the entire immune system. They're trying to just get into that pathway that is triggering during allergic response specifically. And so they have had less side effects, not zero side effects, and they don't work for everyone. So even a miracle drug like Dupixent, for instance, will clear up 75% of people's eczema, but there's still a quarter of people who won't have any reaction to them. And it's probably because the thing driving their allergies is different. But we are seeing new hope for those types of drugs, but it's dependent on us funding more basic science on immune reactions writ large. Because even something effective like immunotherapy, which is introducing small, small amounts of the thing to try to induce tolerance, some of the research I talked to said the most critical thing about treatment is that we don't understand tolerance. We actually understand much more about the allergy pathways and how allergy is produced than we understand why that first T cell is saying, this is fine. And if we can understand that, then the cure for allergies would be in being able to either retrain our immune system or to give them the right training in the beginning and thereby prevent the problem in the first place. And wouldn't that be nice?
4: And what about something at home, like changing our habits? Don't shower as often?
3: Yeah.
4: I mean, we're laughing about that, but
3: yeah,
4: perhaps
3: it's a good idea.
4: And watch our diets.
3: Watch our diets. I mean, try to get more fiber. It's not easy, but, you know, eat more fruit and veg and try to have whole grains when you can. Simple things like maybe simplifying, like don't use antimicrobial stuff all the time. Like just take it easy on that kind of thing. You want to keep microbes in check, but we have to stop thinking of them as just enemies. Some of them are enemies. Obviously, I don't recommend ingesting cholera bacteria.
4: Well, then finally, Teresa, I wonder if you could give us the big picture of what your research says about the intimate connection between our immune system and the environment and what the rise in allergies bodes or means for the fate of humanity if we are altering our environment in such a way, in many ways, so that it is irritating our bodies.
3: I think I'm going to bring in our dogs and cats here for a second because I think they're the best evidence that we are really on the wrong path. So there's no evidence that any animals in the wild have allergies, but the animals that do are the ones that live with us. So we have seen over the past 50 years a real increase in allergies in dogs, cats, birds, horses, anything that are companion animals. And what that suggests to me is not only are we doing this, like it's something about the combination of our genetics plus our environment, but that we're altering them in a way that's not healthy for any immune system, not just ours. And so I think when we change things in our world, we have this idea like climate change. People say, oh, well, in 10 years, 20 years, 50 years, that might affect us. I would say people with allergies are the literal, in the case of our pets, the literal canaries in the coal mine, that we are starting to see those changes now, actually, because we have altered our environment to the extent that our biology can't keep up. I like to say that it's like we're running Windows 95 in a 2023 world, but you can't download an update to the system. It doesn't work like that. And so we really have to start making decisions, not just for humans, but for all of the invisible and ecological systems that we interact with on a day-to-day basis. We can't just choose for ourselves. We have to choose for the microbes also.
4: And the cats and the
3: and
4: dogs.
3: And the cats and the dogs.
4: And the canaries.
3: Yes.
4: Well, Teresa McPhail, thank you so much for joining us.
3: Oh, thank you. This has been an absolute pleasure.
4: Teresa McPhail is a medical anthropologist, and she is a professor of science and technology studies at Stevens Institute of Technology. Her book is Allergic, Our Irritated Bodies in a Changing World.
2: Well, Molly, it's always interesting to me to hear information about my own body for obvious reasons. But, you know, I have to say, I don't have too many allergies myself, but this is really interesting to hear how our bodies can turn against us.
4: Say more about that. Seth, what is the big picture here?
2: Well, looking at really at the big picture, I would say this is, again, another conflict of timescales problem, because our bodies, you know, have evolved over hundreds of thousands of years, if not more, parts of them probably much more. And, you know, the problem is that now we're in a position with our technology to change our environment on very short time scales. So our immune systems are, you know, not fast enough to adapt to everything we do.

0: Well, this show would not be possible without the IG A-plus efforts of senior producer Gary Niederhoff and assistant producers Brian Edwards and Shannon Rose Geary. I am the executive producer of Big Picture Science, Molly Bentley.
1: And I'm astronomer Seth Shostak. 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
2: It's Philosophy Talk.
3: Hello, Mrs. Bush.
4: Hi, Bart. Mr. Bush is upstairs napping. You know, it's time for him to get up and work on his memoirs. Why don't you go wake him?
5: Why would anyone read or write a memoir?
2: Don't you think we can learn from other people's experiences?
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0: You're listening to Minnesota Native News. I'm Britt Ahmet. This week, we visit the restored secret wetlands and a new gathering place for the indigenous community in the Twin Cities. And we look back at our conversation with artist Sarah Agatone Howes. First, producer Deanna Standing Cloud talks with the director of Wakan Tipi Nature Sanctuary about the upcoming grand opening.
8: A bumblebee hovers over the edge of a purple coneflower. Nearby freight train cars clash. The massive railway has been there since the 1880s on land sacred to Dakota people for thousands of years.
9: Another pillar of our work is really trying to help educate the broader community about this site and about, you know, Dakota homelands in general, but also kind of this constellation of sacred places within our urban area.
8: Maggie Lorenz is Spirit Lake Dakota and a member of the Turtle Mountain Band of Chippewa. She has helmed Wakan Tipi Awayankumpi, an indigenous-led organization, since its inception in 2019.
9: Like, we're just creating space and holding space for Native people to be able to access this place and practice life ways here.
8: The sacred site became an illegal dumping ground in the 1970s and 80s, making the soil in the area polluted and toxic. In 1997, a group called the Lower Phalen Creek Project advocated to restore the land.
9: Yeah, that was the first project the group took on, was to kind of like work with the Trust for Public Land to acquire the property and then turn it over to the City of St. Paul for public use. And then the restoration work began.
8: The area restored wetlands is now the Wakan Tipi Nature Sanctuary. 27 acres of floodplain forest, prairie grassland where an ancient oak savanna thrive. It is also a place Dakota communities used for ceremonial gatherings and to harvest food and plant medicines.
9: We do have a number of new, like, teaching stone exhibits out in the sanctuary itself. Those teaching stones through, like, these little audio, solar-powered audio posts. And you can hear the stories in both Dakota and in English.
8: A long-awaited vision, Wakan Tipi Awayankumpi will be hosting their grand opening, the new intergenerational gathering place for the indigenous communities and their allies, on May 29th, 2026.
9: We'll do the ribbon cutting and be able to enter the building. I'm really excited that we have some dancers who are going to be with us, who are going to kind of dance us into the building.
8: Learn more about Wakan Tipi at wakantipi.org. For Minnesota Native News, I'm Deanna Standing Cloud.
0: Next, we revisit an artist's work at Sherburne National Wildlife Refuge's new amphitheater.
10: Buju, I'm Gij Agatone-Housed. I am one of the artists that collaborated with the friends on the amphitheater art. Holly Young and I collaborated to create a Dakota and Ojibwe design that incorporates both the indigenous animals of this area, but also the animals that we would like to be returning to the area. We have an eagle, a crane, a bear, a turtle, and a deer, and then a bison. And they're all done in an Ojibwe style, what we call the X-ray style. Also, they have a thunderbolt through them, which represents like their life force, but also that like for us as Ojibwes, thunder is a gift, and these animals all bring gifts. They're all connected by a line, showing how we're all connected to each other. And then in the center is a traditional tobacco or sema plant that we use for prayer, and it's orientated in the four cardinal directions to really represent the idea of like sending out our good thoughts, our good prayers, however you think of that, in all the directions. But we also wanted this space to be like fun and functional so that like kids could come here and be a space that people would feel comfortable using. I love the idea of creating really permanent places where we're telling Ojibwe and Dakota stories and really highlighting those stories. So I was all about it.
0: That's all for this week's episode. Join us next time for more voices and stories that inform, uplift, and shape our communities right here on Minnesota Native News.
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12: What can memoir do that other genres can't?
13: Is it even possible to tell the whole truth about your life?
12: And when is it okay to reveal other people's secrets?
13: Welcome to Philosophy Talk, the program that questions everything.
12: Except your intelligence. I'm Josh Landy.
13: And I'm Ray Briggs. We're coming to you via the studios of KALW San Francisco Bay Area.
12: Continuing conversations that begin at Philosopher's Corner on the Stanford campus, where Ray teaches philosophy and I direct the Philosophy and Literature Initiative, which is sponsoring today's episode.
13: And today, we'll be thinking about the scandalous truth about memoir.
12: You know, Ray, I love reading memoirs, but I could never write one.
13: Ah, come on, Josh. Don't you want everybody to know the truth about your sordid life?
12: If only my life were that interesting. But I feel like my memoir would probably be called the Not Particularly Shocking, the Josh Landy Story. I mean, given how dull and uneventful my life has been, I feel like I'd be forced to make half of it up.
13: Yeah, what's the problem with that? I mean, everybody embellishes a little bit when they tell stories, especially when they're talking about their own lives.
12: You can't just embellish in your memoir. I mean, either you're there to tell people what actually happened, or you're inventing things, in which case, you know, just write a novel.
13: Ah, come on. It's fine to fudge a few details as long as you get at the essential truth of your life.
12: But some details just can't be fudged. I mean, think about Herman Rosenblatt's memoir, right? He claimed he met his future wife when he was a child at Buchenwald, right? A prisoner in a concentration camp. He claimed she was feeding him apples through the fence. That turned out to be complete hogwash, right? You can't lie about stuff like that. It turned out he met her as an adult on a blind date.
13: Ah, come on. I'm not saying it's okay to just like make stuff up wholesale. But if you don't remember like the exact words of a conversation, it's fine to just fill them in the best you can, as long as it just captures what happened.
12: Well, you can try, but you're never going to be able to remember things accurately enough. Plus, the very act of trying to turn a memory into a story, that's going to distort it. It's like that bit in Jean-Paul Sartre's novel Nausea. There's no such thing as true stories. Events take place one way, and we tell them another.
13: Hey, wait a minute. One minute you're complaining that somebody is lying in their memoir. Now you're saying there's no difference between truth and lies?
12: Well, okay, Ray. I mean, not all stories are lies, but memoirs are especially likely to be dodgy. We just don't know ourselves very well. And it's incredibly tempting to paint ourselves as great heroes, especially when we're writing about our own lives.
13: Yeah, okay, it's tempting, but a good memoirist is going to resist that temptation. You know, they're going to read their old diaries or check public records and correspondence or talk to their friends and family.
12: Oh, friends and family, that's the biggest reason not to write a memoir. I mean, I don't have sordid secrets of my own, I hope, but, you know, I'm going to be tempted to reveal someone else's if I ever write a memoir, and then they'd all hate me, even more than they already do.
13: Yeah, but Josh, other people's stories can be part of your story. Like if you're in a relationship, the story doesn't just belong to the other person, it belongs to both of you. So sure, like, don't gossip unnecessarily, but I don't think you owe it to people never to talk about anything they did.
12: Okay, but who gets to decide, you know, what's just nasty gossip versus what's a necessary part of your story?
13: Well, just think about what a reasonable person would think if they read your book. Would they pick it up and say, well, that detail really helped me understand the story? Or would they just think, oh, he's just being salacious and out to sell more books?
12: I don't know. I just don't care what some abstract, reasonable person would think. I mean, whether or not it's reasonable, if it's going to upset my friends and family, I think it's wrong.
13: No, I think sometimes morality actually requires you to reveal the stuff that people are hiding. Like, what if somebody is secretly embezzling money? Or what if they're abusing their partner or children?
12: Yeah, that's actually a good point. That does sound like a very real reason for revealing some secrets. The thing I'm still not sure about, though, Ray, is whether it's even possible for a memoirist to tell the truth, the whole truth, and nothing but the truth.
13: Well, I bet our guest will have more to say about that. It's Helena DeBresse, author of Artful Truths, The Philosophy of Memoir.
12: I can't wait to talk with her. But first, why are today's audiences so interested in true stories? Since 2013, nonfiction's actually been outselling fiction.
13: So we sent our roving philosophical reporter, Shireen Adil, to look at how recent trends have changed the way we think about truth in memoir. She files this report.
14: Nonfiction was already on the rise when James Frey's memoir came out in 2003. You may remember it. It was called A Million Little Pieces, and it exploded in popularity when Oprah added it to her book club. It blew up even more when just a few months later, a report came out that showed huge sections of the book were made up.
15: I don't know what is true, and I don't know what isn't. So first of all, I wanted to start with the smoking gun report titled The Man Who Conned Oprah.
14: The events that the report looked at were easy to disprove. Frey said he was in jail for months, for example, and it turned out to be just a few hours. The investigation looked at police reports and court records, documents that showed the facts. The publisher clearly hadn't done much due diligence when it came to fact-checking. But what happens when someone is just misremembering, recalling things that happened a long time ago? What if the truth isn't so easy to prove? In 2010, when author Tom McAllister published his memoir, Bury Me in Jersey, he had to ask himself those questions.
16: A big part of that memoir revolves around my father's death. He died when I was 21 in 2003. So a lot of scenes were reconstructed memories of stuff I did with my dad in the 90s, basically, including having to figure out, did he actually say this? Do I remember this correctly? Did we actually go to this game together that I thought we went together?
14: In the years following the Frey scandal, things had changed a bit. McAllister had to work with his publisher's lawyers to fact-check his work, though they weren't concerned about every single detail.
16: I mean, their main charge is to make sure Random House doesn't get sued, and so it seemed like they were worried, especially about libel. Like, I had an uncle who was described in the draft that they had as a drunk and a loser, and we had to cut drunk because I couldn't document that he... I felt that drunk is a subjective term. But it turns out, from the lawyer's perspective, it was not at all.
14: McAllister is one of three

0: lends her experience as an art model with art history.
1: Memoir kind of offers this opportunity to think about the difference between big, institutional, collective truth in harmony or in tandem with small, individual, subjective truth.
0: For her, memoir is an opportunity to tell a nonfiction story using the techniques of fiction. You can create scenes and imagery. You might even have dialogue.
1: And of course, you know, dialogue is a great example of what I'm getting at, where, you know, when I was art modeling, I didn't literally sit there for 10 years, like with a recorder, making sure that I got everything that every artist or student said. But I have dialogue in there, and it is, you know, reported dialogue, recalled dialogue. So I did my best in a good faith way.
0: Author Meredith Clark did record hers in real time as letters to a baby she thought she was going to have. Ultimately, her pregnancy resulted in a miscarriage.
2: I don't really think that I had a choice in this case.
0: One of her favorite things about memoir is that it has so much flexibility.
2: I think ultimately that's why the material found itself in that garment, was that memoir just has so much generosity and capacity.
0: The title of Clark's book, Lyrebird, is a metaphor for her memoir. It's the name of an Australian bird whose mating call is an imitation of whatever it hears in its environment.
2: There are these lyrebirds that live in the forest that play this flute song that somebody used to play back in the Australian forest in the 1940s. or there are lyrebirds in the zoo that will mimic the sound of a zoo enclosure being built, like the hammer on the roof. And it's just this incredible gift.
0: The lyrebird, she says, is the ultimate memoirist. For Philosophy Talk, I'm Shireen Adil.
3: Thanks for that great report, Shireen. I'm Josh Landy. With me is my Stanford colleague, Ray Briggs. And today we're thinking about memoir.
4: We're joined now by Helena DeBresse. She's professor of philosophy at Wellesley College and author of Artful Truths, The Philosophy of Memoir. Helena, welcome to Philosophy Talk.
5: Hi, thanks for having me.
3: So Helena, I gather you're writing a memoir yourself. What prompted you to go that route?
5: Well, I was inspired to do it by one particular book, actually, Alif Bachman's The Possessed, which is partly set at Stanford, where you two are, actually. Mm-hmm. And it's a collection of personal essays on her experience of being a grad student in comp lit. And I read it and I was like, what, you're allowed to do this? You know, you can write about your own life. You can be hilarious. You can talk about theory and criticism, weave that in, big human questions. It just blew my mind. I was not a reader of creative nonfiction till then. And I wanted to do the same thing broadly, but with grad school and analytic philosophy, which is maybe harder to make fun, but you know, I tried. I actually went to grad school with Ray. You're not in it, Ray. I didn't put you in it. So I wrote this memoir about my troubled journey to becoming a philosophy professor, mixed in with my tragicomic romantic life, and a lot of theory about what philosophy is and what it does to you. So it's about how to balance the head and the heart in a meaningful human life, I would say.
4: So it sounds like there might be something distinctively valuable about writing a memoir or reading a memoir that can't be gotten from other genres like analytic philosophy. Do you think that's true? Do you think memoir can do something that other genres can't?
5: Yeah, I mean, one thing I like to emphasize is that memoir is a literary genre. You know, it's not just some kind of documentary or therapeutic scholarly exercise. It's an art form. So it does share lots of value with other forms of literature. It's beautifully written. It can be intellectually stimulating, you know, resonant emotionally, but I do think it has some virtues on top of those things for readers and for writers.
4: What are those?
5: Well, for readers, there's the fact that as compared to other art forms, you know, you're directly engaging with the lived experience of another actual human, at least ideally. So you have a much less filtered connection with the writer or the artist than you do in fiction. Maybe I'm just like a nosy and gossipy person, but I really love that feeling that there's this other live human who's whispering straight into my ear. So part of it's just that sense of really intimate connection with another human.
3: And there's also the fact, right? I mean, it's of course many memoirs, hopefully not yours, right? I hope yours doesn't involve too much suffering on your part, but of course lots of memoirs are about, for example, surviving a serious illness or

0: Holocaust memoirs, other memoirs of survival and trauma. And those, I take it, offer us something like bearing witness, right, to oppression. And in some cases, they can offer us a sense of sort of fellow feeling, companionship, solidarity in one's suffering, maybe bereavement, something like that. What are your views about all of those things as values, virtues of the memoir form?
1: Yeah, I think all of those are really important. I think there's so many good reasons to write a memoir, but those are central to me. So there is the sense of connecting with another person. There's this quote that Al Knausgaard has. So what is a work of art if not the gaze of another person? Not directed above us, nor beneath us, but at the same height as our own gaze. And I think generally that's why we go to art. But I think if the memoir is about a member of a marginalized group or someone who's suffered trauma, it can be especially helpful to have that kind of direct connection with someone else who's experienced that kind of thing. So a source of solidarity and comfort, and maybe, you know, a way to advance social change too, if you can transmit that experience to other people.
2: Do you think that there are experiences that ought to be better represented in memoir in particular, or is it just like everybody's got a story to share and like anybody could potentially write a memoir and there's no judging between them?
1: Yeah, I mean, I know Jeff was saying earlier on that he thinks he's not an interesting person, or maybe you think you're an interesting person, but you've had a boring life. I'm not sure what it was. A lot of people are like, oh, haven't had an interesting life. I've got nothing to write about. But I think that's a bad way of thinking about life. You know, I guess I think, maybe I'm going to sound a little bit sappy now, but I think that every human life is precious and has the materials for, you know, an insightful, beautiful, engaging exploration of what it is to be a human. So you don't have to have had like a super interesting action-packed past to engage with readers in a way that they value and you value. So you can go ahead and do it, Joe. But I'm not worried about that for you.
0: Thank you very much for that permission. 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Today we're thinking about memoir and truth with Helena DeBress from Wellesley College.
2: When you're telling your story, do you have to tell the truth? What does truth even mean when it comes to memoir? And is it okay to reveal other people's secrets?
0: Truth, lies, and memoirs, along with your comments and questions when Philosophy Talk continues.
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0: If autobiography's worth singing about, isn't it worth thinking about? I'm Josh Landy, and this is Philosophy Talk, the program that questions everything.
1: Except your intelligence. I'm Ray Briggs, and we're thinking about the scandalous truth about memoir. Our guest is Helena DeBresse from Wellesley College, author of Artful Truths, The Philosophy of Memoir.
0: We're pre-recording this episode, and unfortunately we can't take your phone calls, but you can always email us at comments@philosophytalk.org, or you can comment on our website. And while you're there, you can also become a subscriber and gain access to our library of more than 500 episodes.
1: So, Helena, Josh and I were arguing earlier about memoir and truth. I want to know what you think. Do memoirs have to be completely true?
2: I think to answer that question, you've got to step back a little bit and ask yourself first what kind of truth memoirs should be aiming for. And the way I think about it is that what memoirists are trying to do is get at the experiential truth, I call it, of their past. So they're trying to understand or transmit what it was like to go through a certain kind of experience or what it's like to hold a certain set of values or a worldview. So that's what they're trying to get on the page. And it's different from trying to capture every single historically accurate fact about their life. And I do think if that's what the point of memoir is, to express that kind of truth, yeah, you should be trying to do that. I don't think it makes sense to fudge it and fiddle around with it.
0: So it sounds like you're agreeing with Kathleen Rooney, who we just heard from on the Reverend Philosophical Report, right? Capturing the subjective truth, the reality as it felt to me. And so it's okay, for example, to make up some dialogue.
2: Make up some dialogue, sure. If you're trying to express what happened, you can't remember every single word, you know, from back in 1986 or whatever, that's fine. But I do think that, yeah, you should definitely not be making up bigger things than that. So introducing events that didn't happen. Or characters who didn't actually appear.
1: So where is the line between the stuff you're allowed to make up and the stuff you're not allowed to make up?
2: I mean, there's that sort of spectrum, I guess, here. One thing that you should definitely not be doing, this is probably obvious, is impersonating someone else. So there are these cases. A guy in the 1970s wrote a fake autobiography of Howard Hughes. So you don't want to totally impersonate someone else. You don't want to claim that you were a Holocaust survivor when actually you grew up a Christian in Switzerland. So that was another case. Mm-hmm. So there are always some big, large-scale lies you should avoid. I tend to think you should be trying to tell the truth as you remember it pretty much all the time, unless you have a really good reason for not doing.
1: I'm kind of wondering about the impersonating somebody else. So I'm thinking about Gertrude Stein's, memoir, which is called The Autobiography of Alice B. Toklas, where it's clear that Gertrude Stein is not Alice B. Toklas, but she kind of writes the whole thing as though she were. Like, is that not bad because she's not trying to deceive? Is it, like, weird because she's ventriloquizing her partner? I never know what to think about that case.
2: Yeah, no, it's a good question. I love that book. I would not want to rule out Gertrude Stein and say she shouldn't have written that thing. It's an amazing book. I think it's so obvious in that case, you know, what's going on. It's very clear that Alice B. Toklas did not write that thing. And there's this heavy layer of irony right the way through. It's very funny. I think the reader is adequately keyed in that each sentence is not aiming, you know, at truth there. And the overall effect of the work is to produce something that's genuine and true. So I wouldn't want to say every single sentence needed to be true. But I think if the reader knows what's going on, if they're adequately alerted to what you might call the truth contract, that's what we should be aiming for.
0: Yeah, and it sets it off from a couple of cases we've mentioned, like the James Frey case, where it really does seem as though he was, you know, pulling the wool over people's eyes and at least a couple of things. The same with Herman Rosenblatt and, you know, his story about being fed apples through the fence. But you know, some people, of course, go to the other extreme and say, well, you know, so Mike Daisy had a podcast called All Stories of Fiction, and David Shields said everyone who writes about himself is a liar, and Vivian Gornick said, yeah, of course I lie in my memoirs. You know, so there seem to be a host of folks who seem to go to the extreme of saying, it is not possible to tell the truth about yourself in memoirs. I mean, what is the self anyway, and can we know it? And there's all that self-deception, and our memory's unreliable, and, you know, and then all the fancy existentialist stuff about how you, as soon as you put something into a narrative, it falsifies it. But I know you and I don't buy any of this. So why why don't you? Why are you so confident that, in fact, you can get it more or less right, at least about the way it was for you?
2: Yeah, well, I mean, I think there's three different broad types of worries people have about whether memoir can really attain the truth. So one is this worry about whether there's even a stable self to write about. You know, there's this kind of general postmodern idea that everyone's self is constantly in flux and fluid and changing. So there's nothing really there. There's no there to write about, truthfully. Mm-hmm. This kind of metaphysical worry. And then there's a worry about even if there was a there, there is a stable self. We're so self-deceiving and we're so subject to cognitive biases and our memories are so bad, you know. We couldn't get at it even if it was there. We can't transmit it. And then there are those worries you're just mentioning about stories, about the kind of essential distortions of narrative. And I just don't think any of those are enough by themselves. I'm not convinced they'd really discredit the whole genre.
1: So wait. I want to start at step one. Why think there's a there in the first place?
2: I mean, I think we can all agree that we are fluid to some extent. I just think that it's a massive exaggeration to say that there's nothing there at all to write about. And we change over time, sure. Maybe this is a flat-footed answer, but if you just look around your social circle, you know, you see your friend falling in love with the same type of loser over and over for like 20 years. I just don't think that we're that fluid. I think, especially if you're just writing about a shortish period of time, you can probably capture enough of a stable self for it to make sense to call it a memoir.
1: So suppose I like undergo a religious conversion or something, and who I am really changes before and after the conversion, so that there's no like one stable person, or like it's less likely that there's one stable person across the conversion. Does that actually mean that I can't write the memoir, or like is a stable self really required for a memoir?
2: Yeah, that's a good question. Yeah, so you would think at that point you change into a completely different person. Yeah, I guess in that case you're writing a memoir about two people. I'd still want to say that at each point, part one and part two, is enough to track. There's enough reality to track for it to be a non-fictional account of you at the time.
0: Yeah, that's really interesting. I mean, some people think that the modern day memoir has its roots in confessional narratives, right? So think about Augustine's Confessions, and then much later, of course, Jean-Jacques Rousseau's Confessions, which are very often a story of conversion, right? So presumably, if that's the case, right, if the origin of all of these personal writings is ultimately this religious genre of a confession that's often combined with a conversion, then presumably, why not, right? We think of them as Augustine's Confessions, even though he was a Manichaean for a while, and then he was a Christian.
2: Right, yeah. I mean, you certainly want there to be some development in the character. You know, it's not very interesting if the person at the beginning of the book is exactly the same person at the end. I guess I just don't think that changes their very metaphysical identity in such a way that there's no continuity to point to. I mean, people say, too, even memoirs that are written now that aren't religious or spiritual explicitly have that same kind of, they often have that same structure. Someone who goes through some kind of, you know, existential experience and comes out a changed person. That's almost like the standard convention for a traditional memoir.
1: You're listening to Philosophy Talk. Today, we're thinking about memoir and truth with Helena DeBresse from Wellesley College. Helena, I'm convinced that, like, whether or not there's a stable self, people can write a memoir. But we had other worries, too. So you voiced a worry about whether people can actually accurately remember anything that happened to them well enough to report it. And like, I think that might be a real concern. So why think that we are able to accurately recall stuff that's no longer happening to us? Like when a bunch of intervening things have happened, like how do I get back to that original experience?
2: Yeah, it's actually even worse than that, because there is some evidence that suggests that the more you think about an experience, and presumably the more you write about it and revise your, you know, your draft of your memoir, the further you get from the truth of that experience. So memoir writing is a risky epistemic enterprise in that way.
0: But we're not completely at sea without any resources. I mean, one of my favorite memoirs is a book called W by Georges Perec, which is a memoir of you know, his childhood as a Jew in Nazi-occupied France, and seeing his mother being leaving for, as it turned out, forever, on a train, and he has endnotes that correct his version, right? So he basically writes the way he remembers it, but then he's gone out and he's asked family members what happened, and we have letters, we have diaries, now we have emails, we have texts, you know. I don't think we're completely at the mercy of our fallible memories, but I wanted to ask you a different kind of question. We've been talking about whether it's possible at all to get it right. I wanted to switch to why it matters, right? So, you know, this is something that, again, I know you and I agree very strongly. It really matters. And we shouldn't succumb to the people who say, just make it up. Who cares? But why should we care? Why should people try as hard as possible to tell the truth?
2: I guess there are moral reasons to aim at the truth, and there's also aesthetic reasons. So maybe I'll start with a second. I think it's really valuable to have a literary world where you have books that are aiming to do a speculative thing the way fiction does, to imagine what the world could be like, and can experiment with it, have some fun with it in that way. And also books that aren't trying to do that, that are trying to track the world, you know, more directly. And when people are lying and, you know, not messing with the truth consistently, it's hard to have both of those two genres stay out there. They become confused with each other. So I think that if you want to maintain memoir as a genre, if you think it's valuable, you should try and stick to one of its constitutive aims, which is to try and get at the actual truth.
1: I have questions about that aesthetic reason, but first I want to hear the moral reason.
2: Well, there's a general moral presumption against lying, so we don't want to lie to people in our everyday lives.
1: Literature. I mean, if you're right,
0: it's not lying if everybody knows it isn't true.
2: Yeah. I think some of the same reasons for not wanting to lie to your friends and family also apply to not wanting to lie to your readers. It's a manipulative thing to do. It's coercive. I guess Kant would say you're messing with their rational faculties. You're getting them to believe things. You're kind of messing with their minds in that way. And on top of that, kind of more of a consequentialist reason, you could do some real harm. You know, you're lying about people that you know. People come to believe untrue things about them. You might also be harming your readers more indirectly. So I'm thinking about James Frey's book again. That was presented as a recovery from addiction story. And there were people out there who took real hope from it. But I too can recover from addiction like James did. And they find out that actually he was lying right the way through and contributing to this general view of, you know, people who are addicted to drugs as liars. You know, it's just you don't want to be messing with vulnerable people in that way.
1: Yeah, I'm kind of curious about this concept of lying, particularly, and it relying on your audience assuming that you would be telling them the truth rather than like a fanciful tale. And you mentioned something earlier called the truth contract, which sounded like it might be relevant to that. Can you tell us more about that?
2: Yeah, I mean, it's not. What's one thing that's tricky and I think interesting about memoir is there's an assumption there's a truth contract out there. There's a general sense that there's some kind of commitment on behalf of the author to be telling something like the truth. But the terms of the contract are really fuzzy. So different memoirists have different views about just how much it's permissible or okay to mess with the truth. So it's kind of vague. I think it's kind of an ongoing social project to work out what that contract involves. But I do think that, yeah, you want to be in your own work, you want to be explicit about what you take it to be. So at the beginning of the book, you know, you can have some kind of preface. You know, David Sedaris starts at least one of his books with the claim that what's inside is real-ish. you want to have, if you're going to be a little more lax about it, let the reader know, and they're not going to be deceived. You can't be deceived if you don't have expectations that can be messed with.
1: This makes sense, and also makes me wonder a little bit also about sort of adjacent genres where it's not as clear what the expectation is. So I'm thinking about like autobiographical novels, where they're presented as novels, and then readers often assume that they're trying to capture an experiential truth about the author's life. Or poetry, and I have like a little bit of a bee in my bonnet about this one, because I was once accused of writing confessional poetry when one of the poems was about like a love affair between a woman and a giant monstrous fish, which has never happened to anybody I know. I was very annoyed.
2: Sounds kind of hot though.
1: I thought so.
2: Yeah, I mean, Philippe Lejeune is this great theorist of autobiography, and he says that you know, that a memoir involves an autobiographical pact where the author is claiming that the protagonist and narrator in the story is the same as the writer. And so that's what it is to write a memoir. If you're writing an autobiographical novel and you present it as such, you state that it's a novel, then you're no longer claiming that connection. But you could have two books that were identical in text. The content is the same, that particular frame isn't made, and they're different genres. It's interesting.
0: It is, and there's a fascinating series of studies where they give people exactly the same text, and in one condition they say, this is a work of, you know, this is a fragment of somebody's memoir, and in another they say this is made up. And there's all kinds of differences, right? And there's something actually David Hume was onto already in the 18th century, that, you know, the very same text is going to be received very differently depending on whether you take it to be fiction or nonfiction. And that's panned out in all these studies. So I think it's really crucial for people in the, you know, if you're writing a memoir and you call it a memoir and you're as it were, signing that pact, don't lie. Why lie? Why, you know, why pollute the discourse?
1: So I still have more concerns about experiential truth and the possibility of creating it. I'm just imagining the case of something that people actually do a lot when they're writing memoirs, of somebody looking over their diary and writing a memoir based on their diary. The steps from diary to memoir involve a lot of editing that make the thing more readable and more narratively cohesive. But shouldn't I expect that editing to make it farther from the experiential truth, which is not inherently cohesive or a good narrative?
2: Yeah, I mean, it's certainly a lot of shaping and, you know, form adding that gets done when you're writing a memoir. So you have these sort of various memories, data about your life, maybe as some sort of archives of that kind, diaries to look through, to make it an actual story, you know, something that someone can understand and want to read rather than just a very boring list. You do have to do that creative, imaginative work, like the work of art. It's not going to count as a memoir if you don't do that. And some people are very suspicious of that. I think as soon as you're shaping and forming parts of your life, then you're moving in the direction of fiction. And I just think that's a bad inference. I don't think that's true. I mean, a story, a narrative is a representation of a series of events from a certain perspective designed to elicit understanding in an audience. It's kind of general definition. I don't think that putting something in story form like that means that you're fictionalizing. You're just presenting your experience in a way that is actually intelligible, as opposed to just a random list of things that happened to you.
0: You're listening to Philosophy Talk. Today we're thinking about memoir and truth with Helena de Bresse, author of Artful Truths, The Philosophy of Memoir.
1: Would you ever write a memoir? What would you like readers to get out of it? And how do you decide what to include and what to leave out?
0: How to write the story of you, plus commentary from Ian Scholes, the 60-second philosopher, when Philosophy Talk continues.
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0: It's your life, so can you tell it any way you want? I'm Josh Landy, and this is Philosophy Talk, the program that questions everything.
1: Except your intelligence. I'm Ray Briggs. Our guest is Helena DeBresse from Wellesley College, and we're discussing the scandalous truth about memoir.
0: So, Helena, we have a comment from Mark on our website. Mark has been reading The Art of Memoir by Mary Carr, and he wants to know, how does your view about memoir compare to hers?
2: I love that book. I suggest everyone interested in writing a memoir should read it. It's a wonderful book, very funny. That's a collection of shorter pieces that are aiming to talk about, aspects of memoir writing more from a craft perspective, like how to do it well. My book is more about the philosophical, metaphysical, conceptual questions to do with writing a memoir. So our subject matter is different. I think our take on it is pretty similar. She's very invested, like I am, in truth and memoir. She thinks it's really important to retain that as part of the goal. So she's not a postmodernist who thinks we're all post-truth in that way. So I think sort of in terms of content, we're kind of on the same page, but we're focusing on different things.
0: Do you have any advice for people who want to write the true story of their own life?
2: Yeah, one thing I'd say is it's going to take a long time. I think sometimes people are like, oh, I can whip this thing up in 3 weeks. If you're writing a short, personal essay, you could manage to do it in a few days. If you want to do something book length, it's going to take you a long time to do it. You have to go through multiple drafts. It's going to be emotionally taxing. It's a hard thing to do. So one thing, you've got to invest some time in it and just expect that. It's also, it can be kind of distressing. It's a little triggering to go back into your past, try and sort out what happened, get clear on the truth about it. And it can be socially risky too. You could upset a lot of people that you care about or don't care about. I guess the big piece of advice that I will give though is that it's totally worth it. I think for many people, most people, it's worth it. There's a lot of evidence out there that writing about your life is healing in certain ways, that it's very satisfying. It increases your sense of the meaningfulness of your life often. But if you're going to do it, you've got to go in knowing it's going to be tough. Get yourself a writing community to accompany you on the journey. Get some pals. And just read a lot of memoirs to remind yourself of why it is that you're doing it and the different ways you can do it.
1: I want to ask more about this thing of people in your life getting upset that you've written about them. Is that a moral problem? Like, normally I shouldn't gossip about people because it'll hurt their feelings. Are the rules different for memoir?
2: It's tricky. I think there are three different types of broad goals memoirists are aiming at. One is this goal we've been talking about, capturing the experiential truth of your past. Another is producing a work of art, right? You've got aesthetic goals. And another one is acting ethically. At least I'd hope that's a goal, being decent towards those you write about and towards your readers. So you've got, truth, beauty, and ethics, you might say. And sometimes those things are going to come into conflict. I think it's really important, though, to take the ethical aspect seriously. I don't think it's a good thing to do, to be reckless about the impact of what you write on those you're writing about.
1: So should I always resolve conflicts in favor of ethics? Or is sometimes the truthful and beautiful thing so good that I can hurt somebody's feelings a bit?
2: Yeah, I think in principle you could, but it's not going to be very often that the three come into conflict. You can usually find a way to write the truth of your life in a way that doesn't needlessly injure innocent people. I think there are ways to do that. And similarly, I think it would be an insult to life to say that truth and art, are incompatible, but you can only make something beautiful if you fictionalize it. So I think, again, there's a good chance you'll be able to get all three goals going at once. But sometimes I'll leave open the possibility that you may need to do some mutual adjustments.
0: But it's a difficult area, isn't it? Because it's a little awkward, a little uncomfortable spot where, Knausgård, for example, writing at great length about his wife's nervous breakdown. And you have these cases where you feel like, well, he's legally entitled, I guess, but it feels a little invasive. She might well not have won. In fact, we know that many members of the family were irritated by that. They didn't want these things to be made public. And so that's a kind of a violation of privacy, I guess. And then there's the issue of distortion, right? You have one version. My memoir isn't just about me. It's about various people in my life, and I have some version of them, but they have a different version of them. So is it okay for me just to sort of narrate you any way I see fit? I mean, don't you have any say in that? Aren't there moral questions around that?
2: Yeah, it's really tricky. I think that Myanmar is in a bit of a double bind here in terms of, you know, their reputation. Because on the one hand, people are always saying to Myanmar, oh, they're such narcissists. They're just writing about themselves all the time. So then it's like, oh, okay, well, I write about some other people too. And as soon as you do that, oh, they're throwing their, you know, their friends and family under the bus. You know, they're violating privacy, harming people left, right, and center. So it's like, oh, God, you know, you can't win, really. It's another piece of advice to Myanmarists, you can't win. You're always going to be criticized. But I do, yeah, I think there were, it's not enough just to not break the laws. So there's two laws that govern Myanmar in the United States. You know, you're not supposed to defame people, say false things that will harm their reputation, and you're not supposed to violate their privacy, but that's very narrowly understood. And I don't think that takes you off the hook if you get those two things right. You can still harm people, you can exploit them, you can betray them, you can appropriate parts of their lives in problematic ways. It's a lot more complicated than what the law says. And yeah, I think it's very important that people take that seriously. I don't think we can take the view that, oh, you know, it's my story or art is the most important value. I'm not going to worry about the effects of my work on others. I just think you're being a jerk. You're being a jerk.
1: I feel like if I think about ways that I don't want to be written about by others and ways that others probably don't want to be written about by me, one of the things that seems like most unappealing is neither being completely lied about nor like having my secrets told, but just being portrayed in a way that's at odds with how I see myself. So if somebody I knew wrote about me and like made a big deal about how pompous my lectures are, like that would really hurt my feelings sort of. And I'm not sure, like maybe it's not even like truth evaluable whether my lectures are pompous. And it doesn't seem like something I own, but it also seems like the most hurtful possible way to describe somebody is to pick a description that fits, but then a lens that is like unflattering somehow.
2: Yeah, there's someone I forget who would claim that every act of description is an act of theft because it involves stealing something of the other person's sense of themselves. You're always going to run that risk, I guess. I think what the writer needs to do is think about, it's not enough to have good intentions, but maybe a good rule of thumb is to think, why am I doing this? Am I doing this just because I want to, you know, make Ray feel bad about themselves and their lecture, you know? Or is it serving some kind of broader purpose in the story as a whole? Is it part of a more complex, balanced depiction of that character? I don't think that we can get around describing other people in, you know, maybe hurtful ways when writing memoir, because you don't want to read a memoir that's totally sanitized and has just presented everyone in a wonderful light. No one's going to want to read that thing. Cheryl Strayed says you've got to be ruthless with yourself if you're going to be critical of others too. So if the memoirist is just as vicious about their own lectures, then maybe the overall picture of humanity in the book is going to be balanced enough that it's not going to hurt your feelings so much.
0: I think that's a great tip, and I think it goes along with another one, which is don't necessarily trust your initial instinct, right? Which is similar to the question about facts, right? Did it actually happen? I don't know that, you know, Perec's example, he had his arm in a sling that day. Well, I can ask my family. Maybe it's the same thing for people around you. Like your first instinct is to say that person lectured in a pompous way. Well, you know, you could go and ask people who were taking the class, like get some other opinions. Are there strategies like that, Helena, to offset our potential tendency to get it wrong about people and over rely on our own instincts?
2: Yeah, I do think it's really great to have other people read it. So people who were there at the time, I've got a twin sister who was there at the time of everything, more or less, until I was 20. So I'm always checking in with her. She has a much better memory than I do. But you also want to check in with strangers. You don't know what happened. So they can help you see what the tone is. You know, you may not realize that you're presenting someone in a kind of needlessly unflattering light. So yeah, it's really helpful to solicit feedback from other people and also give it some time. You know, if you're still super angry about a situation, you're feeling a lot of emotion while writing about the thing, you probably step back and let that settle before you launch on in there.
0: Well, our time is alas at an end, but this has been a fantastic conversation. Thank you so much, Helena, for joining us today.
2: Thank you. It was really fun to talk with you too.
0: Our guest has been Helena DeBresse, professor of philosophy at Wellesley College and author of Artful Truths, The Philosophy of Memoir. So, Ray, what are you thinking now?
1: Well, I'm feeling really excited to go out and read more memoirs. And I'm also thinking about a couple of memoirs that are kind of genre bending that I've read recently. So one is Carmen Maria Machado's In the Dream House, which Helena actually talks about a little bit in her book. But In the Dream House is basically every chapter is a take on a different genre. And there's like a choose your own adventure story in the middle. Like it's really creative. And then also I'm thinking about Akwaeke Emezi's Dear Senthuran, which is an epistolary autobiography where each chapter is like a letter to a different person. They repeat some people, but switch between chapters. And both of these memoirs are kind of interesting because I feel like both of these memoirs are truthful, but they're not literal, and you know they're not literal.
0: Yeah, I love those genre-bending memoirs. Primo Levi's The Periodic Table, which is based around chemistry. Alison Bechdel's Fun Home, graphic novel memoir, fantastic stuff. We're going to put links to everything we've mentioned today on our website, philosophytalk.org, where you can also become a subscriber and gain access to our library of more than 500 episodes.
1: And if you have a question that wasn't addressed in today's show, we'd love to hear from you. Send it to us at comments@philosophytalk.org, and we may feature it on the blog.
0: Now, faster than the speed of life, it's Ian Scholes, the 60-second philosopher.
3: Ian Scholes, I've been thinking about nostalgia lately, whimsically, of course, how everything is a story anymore. And whose story? Who does it belong to? Also, stories need a takeaway and authenticity, not only from the teller, but the told. Do you deserve to hear what the story is telling you? And we can't trust journalists anymore. They're all globalist pawns unless they're on Substack. And any given issue has sides which harness the power of anecdote to bolster their cases. Right and left are now caught on video, pranked on video, captured maskless on airplanes, in cop pullovers, walks in the park, sad snippets like snapshots on video, snipshots, supplanting candid tell-alls, except by former Trump staffers, memoir devolved into weaponized candid camera moments, at least for now. Now, personally, when it came to other people's life stories as a kid, I was all about Audie Murphy calling in airstrikes from a burning half-track while machine-gunning advancing Nazis. I can't say there were many lessons there to apply to my own life, aside from Nazis should be stopped, a good thing to remember, kids. When they had time to read, my folks read magazines, mainly, and every time I went to the library, I would check out magazines, too. The New Yorker and the Saturday Evening Post, because they had cartoons. I just bought a collection of both Saturday Evening Post cartoons at an estate sale. I also got an old mystery by Post contributor Leslie Ford. The murder actually happens in the Curtis Building where the Post was published in Philadelphia. The Post had a handle on everything middlebrow, in spades, and raked in the dough. It's home to Norman Rockwell, for crying out loud. Near as I can tell, that Saturday Evening Post represents the America today's right wing would like us to get back to. Only with burly fellows in feed caps to make sure we toe the line. Stormtroopers light, you might say. So the Post back in the day was flying high. After the war, however, came television. Magazines started bleeding readers. One of the Post editors, Pete Martin, pitched the idea of going door-to-door, so to speak, interviewing movie stars, just dropping by for coffee. That was the conceit billed as I Call On. He called on Lucille Ball, chatting about her early days as a New York dancer, Debbie Reynolds about deciding to divorce Eddie Fisher, Bing Crosby revealing nothing, that genial sociopath, and readers loved it. Pete Martin had invented the celebrity profile, paving the way for People Magazine, Entertainment Tonight, reality television, podcasts. He became so famous, the Post actually did a piece, Bing Crosby Calls on Pete Martin. I couldn't track it down, but I was hoping I Call on Pete Martin would be a memoir about the time Pete Martin called on Bing Crosby. That would have been so meta. It actually did become meta in that Pete Martin's pieces were so popular, stars turned to him to write their biographies. He was the ghostwriter of choice. His byline was everywhere. I remember this vividly when I was a kid. All those paperbacks in the drugstore rack are by my buddy's mom's big ashtray in their front room. The Last Christmas Show by Bob Hope, as told to Pete Martin. Who Could Ask for Anything More by Ethel Merman, as told to Pete Martin. Marilyn Monroe, Walt Disney, Walt Disney's daughter, Hollywood lawyer. I Was a Communist for the FBI, as told to Pete Martin. In the meantime, the Saturday Evening Post ceased to be. Oh, it's still around, but now it's one of those old-timey nostalgia magazines with feel-good stories interspersed with reprints of stories from back in the day, the kind of thing that shows up at gas station convenience stores just below the cash register on the right. I found a book of Pete Martin's I Call On pieces, long out of print, but I could order it used, on Amazon. Someone left a comment in the customer reviews, just one person, 3 stars. And it turned out it was from Pete Martin's nephew. Sad story. Can we make it more about me? Well, I just saw a story about Kim Kardashian at the Met Gala wearing the actual Marilyn Monroe dress she wore when she sang Happy Birthday to President Kennedy. That would have been a great feature for the Saturday Evening Post, except they'd have no idea who Kim Kardashian is. Come to think of it, I still don't. Oh, Pete Martin, thou shouldst be living at this hour. I gotta go.
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4: Our executive producer is Ben Trefney. The senior producer is Devin Strolovich. Laura McGuire is our director of research.
0: Thanks also to Merle Kessler and Angela Johnston.
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10: Como estas? 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I'm your co-host, Josh Norick, joined once again by my esteemed colleague, Dr. Ernesto Lechner.
11: Hola, amigos. Today we're traveling together to a very special country. In the past, we paid tribute to some obvious destinations in Latin music like Peru, Venezuela, Mexico, Argentina, but we have never focused on Panama, a beautiful Caribbean nation and, needless to say, a highly musical country. Now, what I love about this episode, Josh, is how eclectic Panamanian music is. So today we have calypso, salsa, some commercial pop rock, the birth of reggaeton, some Latin jazz, and I'm happy to report even a slice of psychedelic progressive rock, my favorite genre of all. Isn't this great?
10: This is, Ernesto, and I think, you know, a testament to the diversity of music in Panama. And a lot of people kind of forget it because it's such a small country, but let's not forget, too, the American influence on Panama. I mean, after all, the Panama Canal, there's always a large American presence, military presence. So, you know, it makes sense that we would have things like this track that I'd love to start the show with. It's a group called the Exciters. Yes, pioneers of Panamanian funk. This song, going back to 1969, is called Exciters Theme, and it definitely gets me excited. Let's check it out.

0: This is the Latin Alternative, continuing with an episode devoted entirely to the music of Panama. And we just heard, of course, the ambassador of Panamanian music. That was Rubén Blades, performing together with the Fania All-Stars, Juan Pachanga, a salsa anthem with a little bit of echoes of disco music from the late 70s. This is a very special song within the folklore of salsa, because as it would become a motif with Rubén Blades, just a brilliant songwriter. This is a song, it's a danceable song, beautiful, iconic salsa anthem, but it's also about the life of a very sad person who only lives to go to the nightclubs and dance and have fun. But underneath it all, there's a broken heart and somebody who was rejected by the woman he loved. So this is definitely typical Rubén Blades terrain, the bittersweet. And he once told me, Josh, that he was visiting, in fact, my hometown. He was in Buenos Aires, Rubén Blades, and he took a taxi and they were sort of doing, you know, having a little conversation. And the taxi driver said, "Sir, where are you from?" And Rubén said, "Well, I'm from Panama." And then the taxi driver said, "Oh, from the country of Rubén Blades." So I guess that in itself tells you how much representative of his country Rubén Blades has become, of course. Movie and television actor, just an amazing singer-songwriter and musician. Presidential candidate in Panama at one time. And also he's a lawyer.
1: Yes, a Harvard graduate, in fact. Gotta love that. And now we're going to go in a rock and roll direction, Ernesto. A group called Los Rabanes, who were probably the biggest rock export to ever come out of Panama. This is a group that got picked up by the Estefans in the

0: This is the Latin Alternative, today an episode devoted to the music of Panama. And I have to tell you, Josh, I am in love. This was Meteora with the track Sarpe from their new album. This is something else. I really love this. It's a band that does progressive rock with a little bit of psychedelia and some influence from salsa and Afro-Caribbean music. This is the perfect combination as far as I'm concerned. I absolutely love this tune. Meteora actually has been releasing albums for some time. Their debut came out in 2010. And in typical prog rock fashion, their latest release, it's called Ars Nova Part 1, La Rebelión, The Rebellion. So we have, I think, some heady conceptual themes to combine with the music. Just perfect. And of course, we have to thank Anastasio Puertas Caicedo from Panama, a friend of the show who recommended a couple of tracks for this special episode. So devoted to Panama, and Meteora was one of them. So thank you, Anastasio.
1: Yes, and actually, if you like the Latin Alternative, you can hear us in Panama City every week on the fantastic radio station Radio Diez. So we're very grateful. Our South American affiliate, they've turned us on to some very cool music.
0: And now we're going to listen to a singer who gained notoriety in the 70s as part of the sort of Fania collective of Afro-Caribbean music. In fact, he recorded a number of solo albums for the label called Cotique that was later gobbled up by Fania. I'm talking about Miguel Ángel Barcas Negras, better known as Meñique. That's his stage name. A real sonero, just rugged Afro-Caribbean vocalizing. And not too many people know, perhaps, that he is from Panama. In 1977, Meñique was enlisted by one of the most brilliant spirits in this kind of music, by Charlie Palmieri, the elder brother of Eddie Palmieri, who sadly left this world a little too soon. However, he recorded a number of great records, and one of them was Con Salsa y Sabor with Meñique. We're going to listen to this really great track. This is as savage and ferocious as salsa music gets. Charlie Palmieri with Meñique performing El Barón.

0: You're listening to The Latin Alternative and our spotlight on the music of Panama. We just heard a pioneer in Latin dancehall and Spanish reggae. I'm talking about El General. Now, Ernesto, I know neither of us are necessarily huge General fans, but you have to admit this is a guy who was in some ways was ahead of his time and whose music really directly influenced reggaeton, which would start to emerge in the early 2000s.
1: Just he was the real pioneer, the real inventor of reggaeton, or as he likes to call it, reggae en español. And you know, there was this really interesting, for some reason, I don't remember why, I think we're going to do an interview or something like that, but El General got my email. And then for a while, I think it lasted for about a year, he was really nice. He would, once in a while, every few months, he would send me an email just saying hello. Just, you know, we shared some YouTube links for some cool music, some reggae and some salsa. And I really liked it because every time he would say, you know, when he said goodbye in his emails, he would say something like, you know, wish you the best. And then he would sign El Generalito. And I thought it was really nice. Is really endearing. So perhaps I should write again and see what El General is up to these days.
0: Indeed. And that track we just heard was called Muévelo, which at least was always my token favorite El General track.
1: Yeah, it's definitely bouncy. And you can tell, you know, that the presence of the sounds that would come in the future. Now we're going to go back to the past. In recent years, there have been a number of compilations, not too many, but just a few. And they're all just treasures of Panamanian music. And doing some research, I discovered this track. This is a band called Los Revolucionarios, not to be confused with the Colombian salsa band. This was a band from Panama that were nicknamed Soul Revolution. That's what they did. They handled this fusion of soul and rock and funk, just great stuff. This is a track that I found in a compilation by them. It's sort of like a calypso, but with some Latino tropical stylings, and it's called Mi Bella Panama, My Beautiful Panama.

0: ¿Cómo estás? You're plugged in to the Latin Alternative. I'm your co-host, Josh Norick.
1: Oye, María, dame tu coquito, por Dios.

0: This is the Latin Alternative, today an episode devoted entirely to the sounds of Panama. From what I'm seeing here, Josh, from the richness of all these songs, I think we're going to have to do another Panama episode very soon. It's just I'm amazed at how much great music this little country has produced, right?
1: Indeed, I'm ready for Panama 2 Electric Boogaloo.
0: So we just heard Azuquita. You know, we could not forget Azuquita from Panama. Arguably the most famous sonero, salsa singer, to come out of Panama. Azuquita has recorded some great albums with other people. For instance, he did a record with Papo Luca from La Sonora Ponceña from Puerto Rico. And he also did a record called Se Magnifique with none other than Tito Puente, the king himself. He has also lived in France, where he recorded this sort of salsa anthem, La Salsa N'est Pas Compliqué, something like that. And we just heard Coco de María from Pura Salsa, a solo record that Azuquita and his Orquesta Melao released in 1975.
1: Now, Ernesto, I understand we have another track that came to our attention from our affiliate station Radio 10 in Panama City by way of one of the DJs, Anastasio. What do we have here?
0: Well, I really liked it that, you know, Anastasio took this opportunity to sort of represent the rock scene in Panama. And he sent me a few comments saying something like, I can't believe that the Panamanian rock scene is already 25 years old. And he sort of, you know, made a few comments about Rabanes saying that not only were they very commercial, but they were recently recording reggaeton. So he was disappointed about that. And instead, he mentioned one of the godfathers of Panamanian rock. We're talking about Carlos Iván Zúñiga, who recorded with a number of bands. I think one of the first Panamanian bands to be to have a video on MTV, Zúñiga, was responsible for this. And now he's recording as a solo artist under the name Zúñiga. He's releasing an album called Corazón Azul, Blue Heart. This is very solid rock stuff. You could probably include it in any compilation of Latin rock. So here he is, El Señor Zúñiga with Corazón Azul.

0: Wow, continuing with a selection of beautiful rarities from the country of Panama. We just heard the Salsaban Alexis y su Bonche. And it's a crime, you know, Josh, when you start exploring all the little salsa bands from the neighborhoods of the big Latin American cities, be it Caracas or Quito or Panama City, you discover all these great bands that recorded a couple of albums and sort of faded into obscurity. Fortunately, we were able to listen to Alexis y su Bonche. This was the song Un Paso Pa'lante. I sort of researched and found the original vinyl recorded at the Panavox studios and with the vocals of El Conde Licas. This is, again, as authentic as salsa can get.
1: 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If you like what you've been hearing, please do follow us on Facebook at The Latin Alternative and on Twitter at Latin Alt. You can also stream the weekly podcast edition of the show at thelatinalternative.com. And what are we going to wrap things up with today, Ernesto?
0: Well, Mr. Norek, how would you like to listen to some ethereal, cinematic Latin jazz arranged and conducted by none other than Klaus Ogerman?
1: That sounds perfect to me.
0: Well, of course, I'm talking about Danilo Perez, a virtuoso pianist in the field of Latin jazz. You know, the competition is fierce in Latin jazz. One player is better than the others, but Danilo Perez, really something else. He has recorded a number of just fantastic records in the Latin jazz genre, always showcasing his virtuoso chops, but also leaving a lot of space for beautiful melodies. And in 2008, he recorded maybe his most cinematic record, Across the Crystal Sea. I remember when it came out, I was just blown away by this album. So beautiful. And he enlisted Klaus Ogerman to arranged and conducted. So, you know, we're talking about definitely an extra touch of sophistication here. So we're going to say goodbye with that. This is the title track, Across the Crystal Sea, with Danilo Perez. Hasta la próxima.
1: Adios.

0: 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The technical producer is Dave Michaels for WEXT. 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
7: Yes, Mirahuit, how are you doing?
4: I'm doing good, and today's show is in honor of Women's History Month. And, you know, some people may say, why do we need a Women's History Month? Well, because so often women have been absolutely crucial in history and science, and they don't get any recognition for it. So this month is to give a shout out to people like, of course, everyone knows Marie Curie and her research into radioactivity. How about Rosalind Franklin, a chemist with DNA? Ada Lovelace, considered one of the first computer programmers in the world.
7: And how about Nuala Kennedy and Eamon O'Leary? Nuala Kennedy being a remarkable flute and whistle player and a singer. This is Zog Brua Hunreva from their album Hydra.

0: The Friel Sisters from their latest album called Northern Sky. That was The Star of Crawley Town. Before that, we listened to Portage from Canada from their self-titled release. That was the Cape Breton set, which is Grand Etang. Compliments to Cameron Chisholm, Alan Duers, and Malcolm Finley's. And we started the show today with Agbruch Hunreva from Nuala Kennedy and Eamon O'Leary from their release Hydra.
1: 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Up next, another day from Karen Casey from the release Folktopia, Volume 1.

0: Well, we don't have to wait for Women's History Month to listen to Catherine Tickell because we love playing her on High Country Celtic Radio. That's her release, Return to Kilderside. We heard Roman Wall Rambo. Before that, another day from Karen Casey from the release Folktopia, Volume 1.
1: One of the reasons that we like featuring these all-women shows on High Country Celtic Radio is that we took to heart one of the things that Neve Parsons told us during an interview a few years back, that more girls than boys learn a musical instrument. However, more men than women wind up on stage and on the radio.
0: And we try to make it at least 50-50 on our show. Up next, a brand new release from the Lilies of the Midwest. The release is Cats Cayley, and this is the Sleeve Lucre National Anthem.

0: skogene kråke og lunden som går det sylta til ut i linda.
1: If it sounded like Norwegian, that's because it is. That was Kirsten Blodig and guitarist Ian Melrose from their release Kelpie with the song Kroke. Before that, we heard a brand new release from the Lilies of the Midwest called Cats Cayley, and we heard the Sleeve Lucre National Anthem, which is a collection of tunes from the Sleeve Lucre region.
2: 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We're celebrating Women's History Month this week on High Country Celtic Radio by featuring women musicians. 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

0: 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In honor of Women's History Month, we're featuring women musicians throughout the show.
1: We've got another brand new release here from Canadian artist Girl Seal, featuring Sophie Lavoie on the fiddle. This is a single from their upcoming new album. We're going to hear a track called Victor Delamar and Louis Cyr en Six Weeks.

0: Lauren McCall from her release Har. We heard Root-a-Doo. Before that, Karen Casey from the compilation The Highland Sessions Volume 2. We heard A Comre Hivino. And before that, we started this set with Victor Delamar and Luis Sixui from Gros Île, a single from their upcoming brand new release.
1: 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Up next, a brand new release. We did play it last week, but here's another listen. This is Hannah Harris from her release At the Core with The Mossy Banks, St. Ruth's Bush, and The Stony Steps.

0: Liz Carroll showing off her chops playing solo. That's from the release Double Play with Liz Carroll and John Doyle. We heard Castle Kelly and the Galway Rambler. Before that, a song in Flemish from the group Chun, which is a wonderful collection of artists from Flanders and Brittany. The release is called The Waiting, and the song, please pardon my pronunciation, Het Daget Ender Oosten. And we started the set with The Mossy Banks, St. Ruth's Bush, and The Stony Steps from Hannah Harris from the release At the Core.
1: 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Our theme music, Glen with the Deers, is by Nuala Kennedy and used with permission. We're going to finish with Elaine Riley from the release Epiphany, and here's The Bunch of Keys and Huey's Cap. 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
2: 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If you've got a show and you want us to know, send us an email to info@thenorth1033.org. 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We're good.

0: 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In San Francisco, I'm Rosalie Howarth, along with Dan Storper, and today we're going out to sea.
1: The sea has always had a profound influence on most of the world's cultures. It provides food, livelihoods, and is a conduit to connect musical influences. We've put together some very special music for this Songs of the Sea edition.
0: We'll start with Brazil's Pepu Gomes and a song from his album Meu Coração. It's called A Lua e o Mar, The Moon and the Sea. It's about a mysterious woman who travels by canoe from Africa to Brazil in the moonlight, bringing the spirit of the samba with her.

0: It's Songs of the Sea today on the Putumayo World Music Hour. That was Angelique Kidjo with Goddess of the Sea from her album on Mango Records called FIFA.
1: She's from a culture that goes back more than 1,000 years. Benin in West Africa has long depended on the sea for its survival. And that's also true of the nearby islands of Cape Verde. Although lately, music seems to be rivaling fishing as the major source of revenue.
0: Boy J. Mendes does this song, Cuba Yetu, on both his album, Lagoa, or Lagoon, and Putumayo's Cape Verde compilation.

0: Cesária Évora, singing about her beloved homeland, the islands of Cape Verde, in Cabo Verde, from the Café Atlántico release. To get the spellings of any of the artists or songs that you've heard so far, just go to putumayo.com, P-U-T-U-M-A-Y-O.com. And we'll be back with more Songs of the Sea after this.
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0: 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I'm Rosalie Howarth.
2: And I'm Dan Storper. Here's a cross-cultural band whose members are from the Maori culture in the South Pacific. They're fittingly called Oceania, and their leader is Hinawehi Mohi.
0: The ethereal vocals are provided by Mohi in this song, Kihi Kihi, from Oceania's self-titled album.

0: The fabled Montego Bay in Jamaica is the subject of that classic by Freddie Notes and the Rudies. That's available on the collection This Is Ska 2.
1: And we take a big jump in climate and style with Scotland's Capercaillie doing Fear Alabain from their CD To the Moon.

0: It's Songs of the Sea today on the Putumayo World Music Hour. That piece by Barrio Chino is from Putumayo's Mediterranean Odyssey compilation. Sodage, or solitude, is about the loneliness of being a man of the sea.
1: From the man of the sea, we go to the maid on the shore. That's the title of this song by the American Celtic group Solas. It's from their release Sunny Spells and Scattered Showers, and also the Celtic Tides collection.

0: The Maid on the Shore from Solas from the U.S., celebrating Songs of the Sea today on the Putumayo World Music Hour. And when we come back, we'll meet the Maori god of the South Seas, Tagaloa.
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0: Welcome back to the Putumayo World Music Hour. I'm Rosalie Howarth, along with Dan Storper, and we're way out to sea today.
2: As a matter of fact, we're in the South Pacific with the New Zealand group Te Waka. This song is named after the god of the South Seas, who, they sing, is going to return someday and take the islands back from the white invaders.
0: Tagaloa is on Ki Mua by Te Waka.

0: Brazil's Celso Machado with a song of longing called Despedida. It's from the Putumayo collection Brasileiro.
1: He sings, "Dawn is breaking in the east, and I am leaving for the sea." Maritime life is an important theme in Portuguese music, especially in the Brazilian region of Bahia in the north.
0: And we sail into our home port today on the Songs of the Sea edition with the ultimate walking on the beach song by famed producer and reggae master Lee Scratch Perry. Seaside, Mystic Mirror, is from his album On the Wire.

0: That's Lee Scratch Perry, Walking by the Seashore, in Seaside Mystic Mirror, a good ending to our Songs of the Sea edition.
1: The sea has had a strong influence on world music, both as a source of inspiration and as a means of musical cross-pollination. I'm sure we'll travel the seven seas again on the Putumayo World Music Hour.
0: From the Kate Fogg Studios in San Francisco, I'm Rosalie Howarth. And on behalf of my co-host, Dan Storper, we'd like to thank our producers, Shane Sharkey and Jennifer Dond, our music researcher, Jacob Edgar, Ben Manila Productions, and most especially you for joining us on the journey. 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And we look forward to meeting you in the next port for the Putumayo World Music Hour. 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
2: That's right. You're listening to The North 1033, and it is time for Caribbean Roots. This is Jeff Carmack sitting in for our usual host, David, as he is gallivanting around the globe, as he is wont to do during the summer months when school is out. But don't worry, he left me the keys to his library, and plus we got a little bit of vinyl to get to here this morning. So yeah, let's get into it. Got some Burning Spear, some Bunny Wailer coming up. We're going to start it off with Bob Marley and the Wailers and 400 Years Dob. Music you're only going to find here on the North 103.3.

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0: long set of short breaks here in your Caribbean Roots on the North 103.3. Lee Scratch Perry and the Majestics wrapping up that set with God Bless Pickney. For that, Culture and So Long Babylon. And then the ESO Trinidad Steel Drum Band, a couple from them off of vinyl with their version of Cecilia and I Want You Back. For that was Bunny Wailer and I Gotta Keep On Moving, Burning Spear, Marcus Garvey, and Bob Marley and the Wailers started us off with 400 Years Dob. All right, I got plenty more reggae to get to. We're going to get back into it with some vinyl, some Jimmy Riley. And we're going to hear a couple off of an album of his, Power to the People. And but first, we're going to check out the sound check this morning for your Sunday. That live music, it needs you just as much as you need it. So take it away, Caitlin.
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And it's your Caribbean Roots, Jeff Carmack sitting in for David today. And I've got some nice reggae coming your way here this Sunday afternoon. But what did we just hear there in that track? UB40 wrapping it up with Bring Me Your Cup. Then we had Bushman and Love Will Turn You Around. Capleton before that with Wings of the Morning. Then a couple from Jimmy Riley off some vinyl. And Feel Free and Behave Yourself. I got plenty more music to get to in there this second hour of your Urban Invasion. Got some culture coming up, some Gladiators. We're going to start it off, though, with Lee Scratch Perry and Pureness. Music you're only going to find here on The North 103.3.

So, we're not saying that our lake is the best Great Lake, but it is superior. So, this is the North 1033.

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Jimmy Cliff and Sting hanging out together. Four people. Before that, Aston Barnett with Aston Barrett, sorry, with Dava Maker. Ipso Facto before that with Love Hurts. And then Culture, Stop the Fighting. No, Stop the Fussing and Fighting. Gladiators with Rich Man and Augustus Pablo with Cassava Peace. And then Lee Scratch Perry started us off with Pureness. I got a little bit more Jimmy Cliff coming up in this set as he partners up with Kool and the Gang. Well, we're going to start things off, though, with Stephen Marley and Master Blaster. Music you're only going to find here on the North, 103.3.

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Time now is 1 p.m. Time now for the Women's Music Program, Women's Voices, Women's Song, here every Sunday from 1 to 5 p.m. My name is Liz, and I'll be your host for the first half of the Women's Music Program. 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I'm going to start off the first part of my set here with some Chastity Brown from Back Road Highways, and this is called Solely.

All right, that was one by Ani DeFranco from the album Evolve with the song Here For Now. Really nice jazz tune in there. Love the horns in there too. My name is Liz, and I will be your host for the first half of the Women's Music Program. You are listening to the Women's Music Program, Women's Voices, Women's Song, here every Sunday from 1 to 5 p.m. Time now is 8 minutes after the hour of 1 o'clock. Before Ani DeFranco, we had one by Chastity Brown with the song Solely from the album Backroad Highways. If you have any requests for women's music this afternoon, I would love to hear from you. 218-955-1033 is the studio request line to call and request all your favorite women's music songs. Up next, some Patty Larkin from the album I'm Fine with the song Rescue Me.

All right, one by Leanne LaHavas, Don't Wake Me Up, from the album Is Your Love Big Enough? You are listening to the Women's Music Program, Women's Voices, Women's Song, here every Sunday from 1 to 5 p.m. Time now is 1:19 in the afternoon, and before Leanne LaHavas, we had one by Jessica Lee Mayfield, I'll Be the One You Want Someday, from the album Tell Me. And starting things off for that set was one by Patty Larkin, Rescue Me, from the album I'm Fine. Some weather right now. For this afternoon, mostly sunny, highs in the mid-70s. For tonight, Sunday night, mostly cloudy, lows in the upper 40s. For Monday, partly sunny, highs in the mid-70s. And for Monday night, partly cloudy in the evening, then clearing, lows in the mid-40s. Going into Tuesday, sunny, hot with highs in the lower 80s. Yay, that's what we want. And Tuesday night into Wednesday, partly cloudy, hot, lows around 50. All right, back to more women's music. I've got some Alison Moore up next from the album Misfortune, and this is a song called Tumblin' Down.

0: All right. Some advice from Nikki Lane. Always the right time to do the wrong thing. Right Time by Nikki Lane from the album All or Nothing. You are listening to the Women's Music Program, Women's Voices, Women's Song, here every Sunday from 1 to 5 p.m. Time now is 1:27 in the afternoon, 1:28 in the afternoon, and before Nikki Lane, we had one by Alison Moore with the song Tumbling Down with an album name I just love, Miss Fortune. All right, if you have any requests for women's music this afternoon, I would love to hear from you. 218-955-1033 is the number to call to request any women's music you would like to hear. And just going to keep on playing women's music, great women's music. Hope you are enjoying what you've been hearing so far. And call up and give a request if you want to hear something that you like. 218-955-1033. And right now we're going to hear from Caitlin on the sound check.
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All right, that was one by Angelique Kidjo, Listening Wind from the album Remain in Light. You are listening to the Women's Music Program, Women's Voices, Women's Song, here every Sunday from 1 to 5 p.m. Time now is 1:43 in the afternoon, and before Angelique Kidjo, we had one by Katie Lang, The Consequences of Falling from the album Invincible Summer. And starting things off for that set was one by Lanou from the EP Fire in My Mind, and that the title track at the top of that set. The North 103.3 received support from Minnesota Power Employees Credit Union, which belongs to its members. 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Back to more women's music. I've got some Amy Mann up next.

All right, one by Jenny Lewis from the album Acid Tongue, and a song called Sing a Song for Them. You are listening to the Women's Music Program, Women's Voices, Women's Song, here every Sunday from 1 to 5 p.m. Time now is 1:52 in the afternoon, and before that we had one by Amy Mann. Love her voice, just amazing, amazing career. From the album Whatever with the song 4th of July. Looking forward to 4th of July. It is on a Saturday this year, I believe. Yay. All right. If you have any requests for women's music this afternoon, please do give the studio request line a call at 218-955-1033. And I would love to talk to you and play any women's music you would like to hear. Speaking of, up next, I'm going to play a track from the Harlow Pennies. They were just in the studio this past week talking about their new album and everything like that. And they're from Pine City, Minnesota, and were in the studio on May 27th to perform songs in anticipation of the release for their first EP, Never Take Me Home. That was on May 30th, but I'm going to play a track off of that. The song is called Passenger Seat. Love to play local music, and this is one by the Harlow Pennies.

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Time now is 1 minute after the hour of 2 o'clock. You are listening to the Women's Music Program, Women's Voices, Women's Song, here every Sunday from 1 to 5 p.m. In that set before the top of the hour was one by Lucy Kaplansky, title track from her album, The Tide. I remember seeing her tour with that album in Duluth many years ago and got to see her at Amazing Grace Bakery and Cafe. And it was just a wonderful, intimate concert and everything. And I believe I did purchase, I didn't get the CD, I got the cassette of that, of that album. So, Amazing Grace was a coffee house in the basement of DeWitt Sites Marketplace. So, before Lucy Kaplansky, we had one by Pine City, Minnesota band, the Harlow Pennies, from their EP, Passenger Seat. I love that song. They are such a wonderful sound. All right, back to more women's music. I've got some Betty LaVette up next from Thankful and Thoughtful, and this is the song Time Will Do the Talking.

All right, that was one by Chastity Brown from the album Sankofa with the song Pull Myself Together. You are listening to the Women's Music Program, Women's Voices, Women's Song, here every Sunday from 1 to 5 p.m. Time now is 2:14 in the afternoon. My name is Liz, and coming into the last 45 minutes of my time on the air here, Eldry will be in at 3 o'clock to keep on playing great women's music. Before Chastity Brown, we had one by Betty Levette, Time Will Do the Talking, from the album Thankful and Thoughtful. Let's get back to more great women's music. I've got one by Ani DiFranco up next with from the album Imperfectly.

It's not last time I checked. I'm too easy to roll over. I'm too easy to wreck.

All right, one by Norah Jones, from the album Feels Like Home with the song Sunrise. You are listening to the Women's Music Program, Women's Voices, Women's Song, here every Sunday from 1 to 5 p.m. Time now is 2:22 in the afternoon, and before Norah Jones, we had one by Ani DeFranco from Imperfectly with the song I'm No Heroine. Some weather right now for Carlton and South St. Louis counties, including the city of Duluth. For this afternoon, mostly sunny, highs in the mid-70s. For tonight, Sunday night, mostly cloudy, lows in the upper 40s. Monday, partly sunny, highs in the mid-70s. And for Monday night, partly cloudy in the evening, then clearing, lows in the mid-40s. Going into Tuesday, sunny, hot with highs in the lower 80s. And Tuesday night into Wednesday, partly cloudy, hot, lows around 50. Asperius Health supports women's health in the Twin Ports community through providing care for each stage of a woman's life. 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Back to more women's music. I've got some Jess Klein up next from the album Draw Them Nearer, and this song, and this is the song Little White Dove.

All right, how about some Jewel? From the 1994 album Pieces of You with the song Who Will Save Your Soul. 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I'd like to let you know that the North 103.3 receives support from Duluth Coffee Company Kitchen and Cafe, serving food, coffee, and cocktails in a full-service brunch bar in downtown Duluth. 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Back to more women's music. Like I said, love playing local music. We have so many talented women in the area writing their own songs, recording their own songs, getting out and playing, playing venues and everything like that. And Colleen Myrie is no exception. She is a fantastic singer-songwriter, goes under the name Boss Mama, and this is a track from her EP, Boss Mama, with the song Wisdom Holiday.

All right, gotta love some Sheryl Crow. The song Solidify from the album Tuesday Night Music Club. You are listening to the Women's Music Program. Women's Voices, Women's Song, here every Sunday from 1 to 5 p.m. Time now is 2:41 in the afternoon. And before Sheryl Crow, we had one by Colleen Myrie under the name Boss Mama with the song Wisdom Holiday. All right, we're going to keep on playing great women's music. I have got some Roseanne Cash lined up, some Katie Curtis, and some Kathleen Edwards. So keep it on the Women's Music Program. Keep it on the North, 103.3. Right now, some Roseanne Cash with the song The Summer I Read Colette.

All right, Kathleen Edwards from Asking for Flowers with the song Buffalo. I saw Kathleen Edwards at Winnipeg Folk Festival many years ago when this album first came out, 2008, and that's how I was introduced to her. And it was fun. So at any rate, Winnipeg Folk Festival coming up in July, celebrating 50 years. And let's see, I'm just trying to find when it starts. I'm only DJing, right? Anyway, Winnipeg Folk Festival. Let's see here. July 9th through the 12th of this year, and in Birds Hill Park. If you've never been or have been and wanna go, I highly recommend it. Lots of fun, lots of fun. Camping, music, you know, what can you say? It's a wonderful, wonderful fun time. Winnipeg Folk Festival, July 9th through the 12th, up in Birds Hill Park, up in Canada. All right, you are listening to the Women's Music Program, Women's Voices, Women's Song, here every Sunday from 1 to 5 p.m. Time now is 2:55 in the afternoon. I'm into the last 5 minutes of my set here. Eldry will be in at the top, be in at the top of the hour, 3 o'clock, to keep on playing great women's music. Before Kathleen Edwards, we had one by Katie Curtis, title track from her album Long Night Moon. And starting things off for that set was one by Roseanne Cash, The Summer I Read Colette, from the album Songs Inspired by Literature, Chapter 2. All right, ending my set with some Joan Armatrading from the album Into the Blues, and this is a song called A Woman in Love. But I'd also like to let you know, too, that support for the North on 103.3 is provided in part by Sacred Heart Music Center, a special events center showcasing regional, national, and international artists all year long. Located on 4th Street in downtown Duluth, Sacred Heart Music Center is a proud sponsor of the North 103.3, your music connection. I leave you now with some Joan Armatrading from Into the Blues, and this song is called A Woman in Love.

Happy Sunday, and thank you for tuning in today to the Women's Music Program on the North 103.3. My name is Eldry, and I will be with you for the rest of the afternoon until 5 p.m. The time is now 3 o'clock. 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Let's get the music started off with Martha Scanlon and the song The Shape of Things Gone Missing, The Shape of Things to Come, here on the North 103.3.

You are listening to the Women's Music Program on the North 103.3. My name is Eldry, and I'll be with you for the rest of the afternoon until 5 p.m. We just heard Abigail Washburn and the title track from the 2011 album City of Refuge. Before that was Beth Orton and the song Stolen Car. Mary Gaucher before that with the song Mercy Now. And starting off that set was Martha Scanlon and the track The Shape of Things Gone Missing, The Shape of Things to Come. The time is now 3:20. We're going to take a quick look at the weather. Beautiful, springy, summery day out there. Up by the Duluth Airport, it's mostly sunny and 70 degrees. Down by the harbor, partly sunny, 48 degrees. Up in Two Harbors, mostly sunny, 70 degrees. And Ely, mostly sunny with 82. So definitely cooler by the lake. Let's get back to the music with local artist Lanou and the song Days in the Sun here on the North 103.3.

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My name is Eldery, and I'll be with you today on the Women's Music Program until 5 p.m. We just heard from Fiona Apple with the song I Want You to Love Me, and before that, Kate Bush with Babushka, and Lanu starting out that set with Days in the Sun. The North 103.3 is supported by listeners like you and All Energy Solar, a Minnesota-based residential and commercial solar designer and installer, providing green, turnkey energy solutions. 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I hope you're having a great Sunday and enjoying the beautiful sunshine today. Let's get back into the music with Mitski and My Love, Mine, All Mine, here on the North 103.3.

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This is the Women's Music Program. My name is Eldry, and I'll be with you today until 5 p.m. We just heard from the group Mountain Man with the song Ring, Rang Tang Ring Tune. Sylvan Esso before that, and the song Ferris Wheel. Samantha Crane before that with Gumshoe. And starting off that set was Mitski with the song My Love, Mine, All Mine. The North 103.3 is brought to you in part by Fond du Lac Casino. For decades, Fond du Lac Casino in downtown Duluth, owned and operated by the Fond du Lac Band of Lake Superior Chippewa, has been providing entertainment along with economic and community benefits to the Northland. 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Thanks for listening today. I hope you're having a great Sunday. Stick around. We're going to hear from the group Plains and the song Problem With It here on the North 103.3.

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Thanks for listening. The time is now 4 o'clock. We're going to get to the second half of the show. My name is Eldry, and I'll be with you until 5 o'clock today. We're going to start off our next set with Brandi Carlile and the song Every Time I Hear That Song, here on the North 103.3.

Won't you remind me who I am? If I could just get back home to pick up where we left off, I'd take better care of myself. I'd stop drinking.

You are listening to the North 103.3. We just heard from Aoife O'Donovan with the song All My Friends. Before that, Sierra Farrell and the song American Dreaming. Dessa before that with the track Bombs Away. Richard and Linda Thompson with the song I Want to See the Bright Lights Tonight before that. Patty Griffin and the track Let Him Fly. And starting out that longer set was Brandi Carlile with Every Time I Hear That Song. The time is now 4:22. We've got 40 minutes or so left of the women's music program today. My name is Eldry, and I'll be here till 5 o'clock. Let's take a quick look at the weather around the area. It looks like down by the harbor in Duluth, mostly sunny and 52 degrees, a little bit warmer over the hill. Up at the airport, it's 67, mostly sunny. Two Harbors is reporting partly sunny, 70 degrees. Ely, mostly sunny and 82, and Hibbing with partly sunny and 76. We're going to get back to the music now, starting off with Bonnie Raitt and the song Love Has No Pride here on the North 103.3.

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My name is Eldry, and this is the Women's Music Program. We just heard from the band Big Thief and the song Change, and before that was Bonnie Raitt with Love Has No Pride. Programming on the North 103.3 is provided in part by Lake Walk Surgery Center on London Road in Duluth, with 72 surgeons and 15 specialties represented. 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I'm going to be with you until 5 o'clock today. We still have some great music coming up. Up next, we will hear from Odetta and the song Hit or Miss here on the North 103.3.

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This is the Women's Music Program. My name's Eldry, and we still have about 15 minutes left until 5 o'clock. We just heard Nico Case with I Wish I Was the Moon, and before that, Joni Mitchell and the song Coyote. 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We've got time for a handful of songs. We're going to get started with Margot Silker and the song Tehachapi here on The North 103.3.

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My name is Eldry, and we just heard from Bella White with The Way I Oughta Go. And starting off that set was Margot Silker and the song Tehachapi. We just have time for a couple more songs before 5 o'clock. Stay tuned for the Sunday Night Jazz Show. 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

All love makes me treat you the way I do. Say, am I good to you? You know there's nothing too good for a girl, that's true. Oh, baby, you know I'm good to you. 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

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Nat Annerly wrapping up the set there. 1997's Mercy, Mercy, Mercy, and Hummin'. Bikini Scott and Pick us in there for that. 1928, off the band Don Redman built. And G-Baby and a good

to Eunice, the man himself, Redman, doing the vocals. Kind of went heavy vocals in that whole set there. Red Nicholson there from 1939, of A Wail of the Winds in Our Love, with Bill Darnell tackling the vocals there. Howard McGee, 1953, off of Howard McGee Volume 2. And Jarm, and top of that set, Rosanna Vitro, 1991, Softly and So Many Stars. This is your Sunday Night Jazz program. You got Randy here until 8 o'clock, and I'm just going to get rolling right along. Here's a little Illinois Jacquees.

Right, and now we'd like to bring out the wife of the great artist. I'd like to present Astrid Gilberto.

wife and a husband are not anywhere to be found. Let's see. Tell you a few stories. There was a cowboy. Ah, here she is. Astrid Gilberto.

The North on 103.3. Gets Gilberto, featuring Astrid Gilberto on the vocals there. From the self-titled Gets Gilberto, live at Carnegie Hall from 64, and it might as well be spring. Illinois Jaquie in there for that title track from 1954's The Kid and the Brute.

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1: 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Eddie Condon in his Windy City 7, wrapping up that set from Jazz Original from 38 and Serenade to a Shylock. Bit of Ruby Braff in there from 97's Being With You, and I Never Knew. On the top of that, Joe Chambers from 73's The Elmo Ravide and Early Miner. 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

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Paul Desmond wrapping that set up from 64's Easy Living and When Joanna Loved Me. And Paul Desmond with Jerry Mulligan prior to that from 1962's Tool of a Mind and The Way You Look Tonight. A bit of Cab Calloway in there from the early years. From 31, Between the Devil and the Deep Blue Sea. And from 32, You Gotta Hidey Ho to Get Along with Me. Those are both Cab singing. He really changed his presentation in that 1 year. And top of that set, Lionel Hampton from 1989's Mostly Blues and Bye Bye Blues. We are creeping up on the halfway point of this Sunday Night Jazz program. Randy's still here with you. And we're just going to carry on. Here is some Roy Haynes.

You know, it's on 103.3, Roy Haynes, from 2002's Fountain of Youth and Inner Trust. This is your Sunday Night Jazz program. We have passed the halfway point, and we're just going to keep right on rolling. Here is some Oscar Peterson Trio.

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